0: and the Coalition gave up 2 points to 18%. Health leaders are warning that for many Australians, respiratory syncytial virus is far more dangerous than just a bad cold. During RSV Awareness Week, there's a fresh push from the Australian Medical Association and the Immunisation Foundation of Australia for older Australians and pregnant women to add the vaccination to their winter protection plan. The virus can cause severe illness, hospitalisation and death, particularly in babies, older Australians and people with underlying conditions. Health officials in the Democratic Republic of Congo say community engagement is helping to slow the spread of the Ebola outbreak as confirmed cases approach 500. They say the involvement of religious leaders and local radio stations has improved compliance with prevention measures. This report from the BBC's Richard Kagoe.
1: Lack of awareness was the biggest challenge when the outbreak was first declared. Responders faced distrust and even hostility. To change that, the government and partners brought traditional healers on board, persuading them to work with health teams. Local radio, a trusted source, has been airing programs to counter rumours and even win over sceptical communities. Officials say the approach is improving prevention and surveillance.
0: US Defence Secretary Pete Hegseth says President Donald Trump is committed to getting a deal that will benefit America and prevent Iran from getting a nuclear weapon. Iran has launched a wave of missiles at Israel for the first time since an April ceasefire agreement came into effect in retaliation for Israeli strikes on southern Beirut. Mr. Hegseth says negotiations towards a deal remain active.
2: The president is committed to getting a great deal for the United States of America that ensures they never get a nuclear weapon. I watch him every day in that pursuit. He's dedicated to it. And we are prepared at the War Department, if that does not happen, to do what needs to be done to ensure that Iran never gets a nuclear weapon. But we're negotiating actively.
0: In the AFL, Carlton's Harry McKay has been praised for his game awareness, managing to milk vital seconds from the clock late in Carlton's 5-point win over Essendon. The Blues forward claimed 30 seconds for a set shot despite an unlikely distance and angle to goal. Bombers caretaker coach Dean Solomon says it was clever play.
3: It's just smart, isn't it? It's just using the rules and maximising that opportunity, that time, and milking the clock and putting themselves in a winnable position. So there's nothing I can do to control that.
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6: Hi, it's just Shane from the Maclay District Motorcycle Club. Just let you all know what's coming up in our calendar. We have a double header on the 27th of June, our round 3 of the club championship, and also our round 4. And so there's going to be 2 days of full track racing at Alverton Street, Greenhill. Racing starts at 10. Gates will be open from 8:30, full canteen available. If you want to get in contact with us, get in contact with us on our socials. But yeah, it's going to be a couple of great days of racing, so get up there and get your backside trackside.
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8: Yeah, weather for the Mid-North Coast for Monday the 8th of June. Partly cloudy, high chance of showers, becoming less likely in the evening with light winds. A chance of rain is 60% and the fire danger rating is currently at nil, nothing. And the UV index is at moderate. Currently 12.3 degrees in Kempsey with the humidity sitting at 97%. Winds are west-northwest from 11 kilometres an hour with 14 kilometre hour wind gust. We've had 1.8 millimetres of rain since 9 a.m. this morning, and the barometric pressure sitting at 1,033.2 hectopascals. I always say degrees there, goodness. Temperatures up and down the coast today, we've got all centres expecting 20 degrees, which is a miracle. I don't have to read different ones. So that's Coffs Harbour, Maxwell, South West Rocks, Kempsey, Crescent Head, Port Macquarie and Taree, all expecting 20 degrees. And the sun will go down this afternoon at 4:53 p.m. Okay.
9: Tank FM, playing one great song after another.
8: Yeah, one Tank FM. I'm really lucky this morning to have a special guest in the studio with me. I have Tessa Wolverson. She's the publicity officer of the Kempsey UHA. Welcome.
10: Thank you very much, Chris, and thank you for having me this morning.
8: Just pull that mic up a bit closer to your mouth. Yeah, that's good. Okay, so what's happening in the UHA?
10: Well, the exciting news for this month is our major fundraiser for the year. It is a Gala Bowls Day. I'm pretty sure teams are stitched up, but if you could still scratch together a team before the 12th, please go and see the lovely folk at the Heights Bowling Club, which is where the event will be held. It's all happening on Saturday the 20th, starting at around 11:30. Once the bowls are done, there are lots more other great events happening. There's an auction, there's a raffle that will run throughout the day, there's a 100 club. Actually, I think there'll be lots of 100 clubs. The Lions are participating by running the barbecue for us, so there'll be
8: Sounds like a great day. So, and is there an entry fee cost?
10: If you're registering a team, it's a team of four, $20 a head, so $80 in total.
8: That's reasonable.
10: That money is going directly to the hospital. It doesn't go via anywhere else. It comes to the bank account and goes straight back out, and it helps to purchase equipment for the hospital.
8: Yep. So that's great that it stays in the local community.
10: Exactly.
8: So is there something particularly that they're going to look at buying this year with the funds that are raised?
10: Yes. Generally speaking, we receive a wish list and that will have various items on it. But for this event, we have nominated a particular chair. Now, it's a podiatry chair, but it is special in lots of many ways, particularly for larger patients. And it makes the work of the medical people looking after the patient so much easier as well. The one they're currently using is 30 years old, so we think it's about time for a replacement.
8: Yeah, that's true. I thought you might be raising money for me having a new Tank FM chair to lay back here, but I'm not in the hospital, am I?
10: I could see you in one of those, Chris.
8: If you see the picture of the chair, it's very medical orientated, yeah. So that's Friday the 12th of June, so this is this coming Friday.
10: There's still room to nominate.
8: To register till up until then, yep.
10: But even if you're not in a team, come along and enjoy the atmosphere.
8: Yeah, it sounds
10: come
8: like a great day. Yeah.
10: Have a crack because, for instance, one of the big prizes in the auction on the day is a football jersey from the 2010 inaugural Indigenous All-Stars match. And it's been signed by Preston Campbell for Australia and Benji Marshall for New Zealand. So that's an amazing prize. And that's one of many, many prizes that you can bid for.
8: Bid for, yeah, that's really great. So they ring the Heights to book teams.
10: Correct.
8: That's great of them to do that for you.
10: The Heights are one of our major sponsors.
8: Sponsors, yeah. That's right.
10: Been great.
8: I wish they'd sponsor Tank FM. That'd be wonderful too. We shouldn't be plugging them too much. there's a sausage sizzle too. Yeah, there'll be food there and looks like meat tray raffles as
10: meat
8: well.
10: Raffles.
8: Oh, yeah.
10: And, of course, you're at the Heights, so, you know, a glass of wine or a cold
8: beer
10: is always to hand.
8: Yeah, and if it's a rainy day like it is today, it would be nice to be inside. Hopefully the bowls won't get wet. But well, thank you there. Very much appreciated for coming in and explaining that to us today. And I'm sure people will go out there. So if you want more information, ring the Heights Bowling Club. They can help you out about what's happening in the day. Or also, there's not always someone here at the station, but leave a message and we can help you with by ringing you back. So thank you, Tessa, for coming in today.
10: Thank you, Christine. Thank you for having me.
8: You're welcome. Okay, we'll go with a song. Here we go with Don't Start Now by Duralipta.

0: Yeah, Old Man River there. It's a wonderful old song. It's you hear that and you think of old movies and everything else. So we're lucky this morning because we have a second special guest in the studio this morning, and I have Lindsay Keane with me, the convener of the Riverside Rhythms Festival. So I will talk to Lindsay and he'll tell you very much more about it, because I'm going to admit that I don't know much that's happening. So welcome, Lindsay.
1: Well, thank you, Chris. Yeah, this is us reviving the Macleay River Festival, which was last held, to my knowledge, in 2016.

0: It's a much loved festival, and everyone that I spoke to kept on asking, or when I mentioned the festival, they wanted to know whether it was going to ever happen again. So this is us trying to revive it. One of the elements that was really liked by people was the river regatta, where people made their own vessels and then competed in a race on the water. And so we're going to look at having that as well, just a lot of fun on the river. The river in this valley gets neglected, but it is actually what connects us all, at least geographically, all the way from west of Bellbrook all the way to Stewart's Point and Southwest Rocks. And if there's one thing we don't do well in this community, it's connecting with each other. Like if you have a teenage child and suddenly they get into tiddlywinks, you ask around all your friends and neighbours and you go, do you know anyone who does tiddlywinks? And they go, tiddlywinks? No one does that. Stupid game. And anyway, after your kid goes off to university, you're down in Fredericton looking at the Christmas lights, walking along, and you see a sign in the front of the house and it says, Fredericton Tiddlywinkers, established 1830, meetings every Tuesday at 8 o'clock. And it's a little bit like that in our community. And so this is an opportunity for us to connect with each other. We're going to have a community notice board in a marquee where every community organisation and even businesses, all you need to do is get an A4 sheet to us with who you are and what you do and how to get in touch with you, and we will put it up there. And if you want to come along and have a marquee or demonstrate what it is you do, we'll give you an opportunity to do that. But for everyone, it's an opportunity for us as a community to come together and celebrate. It doesn't seem like there's any other activity during the year where we are as a community able to have just one opportunity to come together and celebrate. And we need to celebrate who we are and what we do, especially as things look a little bit darker. Let's have a bit of light. And we will be going on from noon to 10 o'clock with music. And so obviously after dark, we'll have a lot of lighting stuff going on, trees lit up and other activities. So
1: that sounds a really great fun. Takes me back to the year, quite a few years ago, and I'm really great that we're going to, what used to be called the Raft Race, when we get all the scouts and all the business houses usually race against one another. I know the fire brigade used to be very smart at getting theirs across the line first. So, and that's a great activity. Yes, I agree with you that the river doesn't get used as much. In my younger years, there was the speed boats, and you could go down there on any Saturday and sit on the bank as a family and just watch. Often back in those days, we took fish and chips down with my family, and it's hard to find fish and chips at certain times now in Kempsey. But it sounds good. It sounds like a great thing. So what else is happening there, Lindsay?
0: Well, we'll have the main stage with entertainment, local bands who play original music by preference, but we will have a headliner yet to be announced. What we need is volunteers for on the day, as everyone is looking for volunteers, but it's only for one day and we will give you some training depending on what the role is. In the short term, we need anyone in the community who wants to have some input and be involved to come along to our meetings where we're guiding the process. And the next meeting will be Wednesday the 17th at 6 p.m. at Odd Fellows Hall in 22 Kemp Street. And that's how we do things. Like, we moved away from the original name, which was the Darkwater Festival, because of the association with Gladstone, and have come up with the Riverside Rhythms Festival, because that seems to represent more of the river and the role in the valley.
1: Yes, I think that's a great name and a great change. Yeah, I think a lot of people, me being a local historian, as I said to you earlier, you straight away you hear Darkwater, you think Gladstone, and it's not being held at Gladstone. If it was being held at Gladstone, you would have got, it would have linked in. But that's a great name. Yeah, and I'm a big believer in the river connects us all, and hence my Echoes of the Past song that you hear about the clock that chimes in Kempsey, et cetera, et cetera. So thank you for coming in today, Lindsay. I'm sure that down the track, you'll let us know a little bit more about it. So let just reiterate when the festival's going to be on.
0: It's the 5th of September and co-located with the Riverside Markets. So you just have to remember the market day.
1: Yep.
0: And this will be a big market day.
1: Yep, that's great. Alrighty. So we'll try and get it out there a bit more, and we'll be advertising, I guess, for that. So thank you again.
0: Thank you, Chris.
1: Okay. So we'll head on to a little bit of local sponsorship.
2: 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The van will also be cruising into Crescent Head every second Wednesday from 9:30 to 11:30 a.m. setting up in the car park of the Crescent Head Country Club. 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
1: Yes, thank you to the sponsors, and it would be not apt of me to say the sad news that Luke Hesby passed away yesterday, and I send my condolences and the station's condolences to Kathy and the family there. Okay, we'll keep going on. We've got our interviews over. We doubled up there. We didn't know we were going to... One, I thought, had pulled out, and the other, and then she ended up turning up. So that's great. We had a great lot of information coming in there, and I can't wait till the raft race or whatever they're going to call it, because that was really great fun when it used to happen. So all those pieces out there, the communities, the local business house, it's like a business house race. Start thinking about what your raft's going to be made out of, and you've got from now till September to think about getting it built, and how many people, I remember them throwing flour and whatever else at each other. So, okay, let's keep going with the program, and we've got the Dining Sisters singing Love on a Greyhound Bus.

0: live traffic at this stage. There seems to be no accidents on the M1 or anywhere else at the moment. They're still advertising all the work that's going to happen on the Waterfall Way. Don't forget, if you're in, that there is also the bypass at Coffs Harbour. But whether that roadwork's happening with the weather that's happening at the moment, the rain, will be another thing. Yep. Okay. So there's a fair bit of work on that Waterfall Way, as we know that now, and also up around Casino, Bellingen, as I said, and the Guider Highway's got a limit on it at the moment for vehicles because there's work happening there. All right, not much to speak of there. So we'll go back to our everyday program.
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4: Stay there. The latest weather is next.
0: Yeah, weather for Monday the 8th of June. It's going to be partly cloudy. High chance of showers becoming less likely in the evening with light winds. There's a 60% chance of rain. Well, I think we already know that it's raining. No fire danger rating and the UV is sitting at moderate. Currently 13.5 degrees in Kempsey with the humidity sitting at 97%. Wind is 19 kilometres an hour from the west-northwest with 22 kilometre hour wind gusts. We've had 2 millimetres of rain since 9 a.m. this morning and the pressure is at 1032.8 hectopascals. Temperatures expected in centres up and down the coast. They're all expecting 20 degrees today. That'll be Coffs Harbour, Maxville, South West Rocks, Kempsey, Crescent Head, Port Macquarie and Taree, all expecting that 20 degrees. And the sun will go down and the sunset there is at 4:53 p.m. this afternoon. So we'll carry on and go on with our really great music that we've been playing. We're going to play 12th Street Rag by Pee Wee Hutt.

0: again.
1: Yeah, Gene Audrey there, back in the saddle again. It's 10:39 here at Tank FM. And you're listening to Chris on the Brekkie Show. Goodness gracious, too much breakfast on Echoes of the Past. And we're playing lots of old music from the 30s, 40s and 50s today, with a few thrown in, and extras thrown in the middle. So we're going to have Louis Armstrong and Bing Crosby and Frances Longford singing Pennies for Heaven.

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2: Yeah, thank you to our sponsors. We're going to go with a song called... It's one I haven't heard before, so it's called Dissatisfied by Viral Baker.

Yeah, I wouldn't trade you for the world by The Bachelors there. We're going to have up next Marty Robbins singing El Paso.

0: Yeah, Hoagy Carmichael there with Up a Lazy River. Yeah, that's a good old one too. It's 10:58 here at Tank FM and we're cruising in for the news. It was great to have those couple of beautiful people in, special guests this morning to talk about things that are happening in Kempsey. It's great to see some of the older things revive, like the Rhythm River Festival. And many of us can remember how the river used to be used and the speedboats that you could go and sit down there, as I mentioned earlier. And there was always someone on the river doing something. So when you drive across the bridge now and you see a boat or a jet ski, it's really great to see the river being used. So it's a shame we don't promote that more in Kempsey. And I think it's a very healthy type of thing to be able to do with your family, maybe canoeing or something like that. So, yep, as he said earlier, the river binds us all together. So we're going to have the news up next and then we'll play some great more great music.
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4: Hello, I'm David Cameron. A state funeral will be held to honour renowned pathologist Richard Scollier, who's died after a lengthy battle with brain cancer. The former Australian of the Year was renowned for his contributions towards skin cancer treatment. The Prime Minister, Anthony Albanese, has paid tribute to Professor Scollier, calling him a remarkable Australian.
5: Professor Scollier walked his uncertain path, as he called it, with courage, determination and grace. And his legacy will always be with us.
4: 949 Australians have been recognised in the King's Birthday Honours List. The recipients include Indigenous leader Pat Turner, comedian Rove McManus, gender equality advocate Natasha Stott-Despoja and ABC broadcaster Fran Kelly. Governor-General Sam Mostyn says all Australians should take pride in celebrating the honours system.
6: Just like those honoured across the past 50 years, the service and achievement of those we honour today, whether in the community and public service, industry and academia, science, the arts and sport, they all help shape our nation.
4: The National Farmers Federation says trust in the independent regulatory system remains crucial amid concerns about a controversial product. With more, Shannon Kirkwood.
7: The Australian Pesticides and Veterinary Medicines Authority is currently finalising its review of paraquat. It's banned in many countries, but not in Australia. In recent weeks, a report has highlighted concerns about potential links between paraquat exposure and Parkinson's disease. NFF President Hamish McIntyre says no one wants to see farmers put at risk, so that's why it's important regulatory decisions are guided by scientific evidence and safety requirements are clear and enforced. The regulator is due to release its determination this month.
4: The president of South Africa, Cyril Ramaphosa, says his government will crack down on groups responsible for a surge in xenophobic violence in the country. It follows a recent increase in protests against foreign migrants. Mr. Ramaphosa sought to reassure South Africans that action was being taken against illegal immigration.
8: There have been weaknesses in the way migration has been managed in our country. There have been weaknesses in rigorous and focused enforcement. We admit that. And there have been weaknesses of corruption. There have been gaps in our systems that have undermined public confidence. South Africans are entitled to expect better.
4: The luxury Italian fashion house Prada has moved into clothing for astronauts, unveiling a protective inner layer for spacesuits set to be worn by NASA crew. The BBC's Gabrielle Sungailet has more.
9: No fashion house is as close to landing to the moon as Prada. The liquid cooling and ventilation garment, designed in collaboration with the Axiom Space Technology Company, circulates water through the tubes sewn into it. It is said to protect astronauts when they explore the lunar surface for the first time in more than 50 years. This makes Prada the first major luxury house to make inroads into the space industry. The move comes against a backdrop of a struggling luxury goods sector, with the war in Iran disrupting travel and denting luxury spending.
4: And in rugby league, Queensland coach Billy Slater has named his squad for the second State of Origin match. Dolphins forward Kuli Kefu Finifuiaki will make his debut, while fullback Reece Walsh has been recalled to the side to take on New South Wales.
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0: The Lily Pilly Ladies Incorporated are inviting McClee Valley residents to a fabulous night out in support of prostate cancer awareness. 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
3: Yeah, weather for the Mid-North Coast for Monday the 8th of June. It's going to be partly cloudy. There's a high chance of showers, becoming less likely in the evening. We're going to be expecting light winds. There's a 60% chance of rain, no fire danger rating, and the UV index is sitting at moderate. It's currently 14.1 degrees here in Kempsey and the humidity is sitting at 95%. Wind is 9 kilometres an hour from the west-northwest and with wind gusts up to 11 kilometres an hour. We've had 2 millimetres of rain since 9 a.m. this morning and the barometric pressure is sitting at 1032.8 hectopascals. Temperatures expected in centres up and down the coast today. Coss Harbour, Maxwell, South West Rocks, Kempsey, Crescent Head, Port Macquarie and Taree are all expecting 20 degrees. And the sun will set this afternoon at 4:53 p.m. Okay, we're going to carry on.
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3: Yeah, radio for all ages, that's correct. So we're going to go with Kisses Are Sweeter Than Wine with Jimmy Rogers.

Yeah, from A Jack to a King there by Ned Miller. I want to talk to you about a little thing from the past. Seeing it's the long weekend in June and it's the King's birthday weekend, I still can't get over calling it the Queen's birthday weekend because it was that for so many, many, many, many years. And this weekend, back in the day, as I say, we used to celebrate Cracker Night or Guy Fawkes Night, some people knew it as. Now, Cracker Night was a great night, and we were lucky enough to have the privilege of being able to go and buy fireworks, and there was no other really night that we had lots of fun here in Australia. It was kind that every night, every backyard was lit up, there were bonfires. Families got together sometimes, and sometimes they had neighbourhood bonfires where I know in my neighbourhood the kids, we had a paddock nearby and the kids got, for the, about 3 weeks before, went to all the houses to see if they had any rubbish, boards, whatever, to make a bonfire, and then all the families came together once it was lit, and it was an amazing, amazing night. There'd be colourful skyrockets shooting up into the sky, Roman candles firing, Catherine wheels spinning and those big cakes lighting up in the whole night sky. And not to forget the throwdowns that we'd buy before we went to school and got on the school bus and cracked them on the shop front because that was where the concrete was. It was loud, bright, exciting, but more than

that responsibility. Yeah, lots of burnt fingers, but anyhow, sparklers, the little kids, and we had the sparklers and we'd dance around with them. What innocent fun. And it was all taken away because kids like me got three bungers, thunder bungers together and twisted the wicks too. I put them under a tin can and we'd shoot it and the can would go higher than the telegraph pole. That was great fun. And some really, really naughty kids, and this is not me, used to put thunderbungers in the in people's letterboxes and blow them up, which made the neighbourhood not very happy. But there was penny bungers, and not to forget the Tom Thumbs. How fun was it anyhow? But Guy Fawkes Night, as it was known, came from a observation. And it was celebrated in England on the 5th of November. They had bonfires and fireworks display. But Guy Fawkes was a member of a gunpowder plot, and he was arrested while guarding the explosive, and the plotters had placed dynamite below the House of Lords in London. And these Catholic plotters had intended to assassinate Protestant King James I and his parliament. And then celebrating the king had survived, people lit bonfires around London, and in months later, the observance of the 5th of November Act in 1605 mandated an annual public holiday of thanksgiving for the plot's failure. So that's how Cracker Night, I guess Guy Fawkes Night, began, that something that's come from our English ancestors, and seeing that we started from England. And that's why we had Cracker Night. But what fun do we miss out on now? And the neighbourhood kids, now they get a marshmallow on the little fire that, you know, burning off some rubbish, which usually on the outer skirts of the towns, because you're not allowed to light fires in towns. Yeah, just a bit of fun there that for us to reminisce on things gone by. We're going to have the next song, which is Cherry Pink and Apple Blossom White by Jerry and the Harmonicas.

0: Yeah, changing partners there by Patty Page. We're going to have some sponsors.
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0: Yeah, thank you to our sponsors there. It's 11:20 here at Tank FM and you listen to Chris on Echoes of the Past. We've had a bit of a strange morning this morning. Well, I shouldn't say strange. We've been a bit all over the shop. So we're going to play next Catch a Falling Star by Perry Como.
4: Catch a falling star and put it in your pocket. Never let it fade away.

Yeah, that was The Missing Bell there by Donnie Brooks. What a great one. It's 11:26 here at Tank FM and you're listening to Chris on The Brekkie Show. What are we going to look at next? We're going to look at Tea for Two by Doris Day.

Yeah, another beautiful one there. So I think next we may have some live traffic. I keep forgetting I have to do these things.

Yeah, the traffic at the moment looks like everything's running smoothly up and down the coast. There's no sign of any accidents or hold-ups for the Pacific Motorway. There are roadworks happening west of Bellingen on the Waterfall Way and in Casino on the Summerland Way at Irving's Bridge. Thora, yep, we don't know that. A lot of these are up near the northern rivers, like Bangalore and different things. So probably not. A lot of them are not going ahead because of the fact that it's raining. Whether it's raining in those centres, I'm not sure. But be careful when you're going in those areas for roadwork, yes, and, of course, the Kosciuszko Bypass, as I mention each time. The changed traffic conditions there, if it is raining in Coss Harbour, can be a little off-putting when you're driving in the rain. So please drive safe out there on the road, seeing a lot of people be coming home from the long weekend. We want to see you get home safe to your family. Okay, we're going to carry on with some of our songs, and we're going to play Whispering Hope by Gordon McRae and Joe Stanford.

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4: 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The latest weather is next.
5: Yeah, the latest weather for the Mid-North Coast for Monday the 8th of June. Partly cloudy, high chance of showers. And these are becoming less in the evening, and light winds. We have a 60% chance of rain and there is no fire danger raining. The UV index is sitting at moderate. It's 15.2 degrees here in Kempsey and the humidity is sitting at 92%. And the wind is 13 kilometres an hour from the west-northwest with 14 kilometre hour wind gusts. We've had 2 millimetres of rain since 9 a.m. this morning and the barometric pressure sitting at 1032.3 hectopascals. Temperatures expected in centres up and down the coast today. We have Coffs Harbour, Maxwell, South West Rocks, Kempsey, Crescent Head, Port Macquarie and Taree all expecting 20 degrees. And the sun will set this afternoon at 4:53 p.m. Okay, let's keep going. Frank Sinatra and the Tommy Dorsey Orchestra singing a song is I'll Never Smile Again.

Yeah, Angela Jones there by Johnny Ferguson. It's 11:43 here at Tank FM and you're listening to Chris on the last 15 minutes of Echoes of the Past. We're going to look at Bobby Breen and Victor Young's orchestra with Rainbow on the River.

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1: Yeah, big thank you again to our sponsors. We're going to go with the Woodpecker song by the Andrews Sisters.

Yeah, Bing Crosby and the Andrews Sisters singing Route 66. Well, we're coming to the end of the show again for Echoes of the Past. I'll be in the morning for the breakfast show, and we'll be playing lots of different music than we're playing today. So we'll just, everybody out there, stay dry, I should say. Stay safe, and I'll see you in the morning.

0: May they all. Just having a few technical issues here, trying to switch back over to what I call the robot. It doesn't seem to be happening here at the moment. So I'll see how we go. I'm not sure.
1: Struck off the island of Mindanao in the south of the Philippines. There's been no reports of damage or casualties. The Philippines, Indonesia and Japan have all issued tsunami warnings. Iran has fired waves of ballistic missiles towards northern Israel in the first such attack since a ceasefire was agreed in April. Israel says it intercepted all the missiles and no casualties were reported. The attack came hours after Israel carried out deadly strikes on what it said were Hezbollah targets in southern districts of the Lebanese capital, Beirut. The BBC's Wira Davis is in Jerusalem.
2: A further warning from Iran's Revolutionary Guards Council that this attack was not a passing event, but the beginning of a full week of continuous strikes places much of Israel on high alert. All schools are closed here tomorrow. But with Israel's military saying it would strike the enemy with determination as soon as the order is given, there's a real danger the conflicts in Iran and Lebanon could escalate quickly unless there's a concerted effort to persuade all sides to pull back from the brink.
1: John Lithgow has won Best Leading Actor in a Play at the Tony Awards for Giant, which depicts a crisis in the life of author Roald Dahl. Laurie Metcalf has won Best Featured Actress in a Play for her role as Linda Lohman in Death of a Salesman. In tennis, second seed Alexander Zverev has won the men's French Open. Fighting back against fatigue and cramp, he beat the Italian newcomer Flavio Cabolli 3-2. Zverev reflected on his long battle to take the crown in Paris.
3: I've had the best moments of my life on this court. I had the worst moment of my life on these courts. So I was laying in that corner over there 4 years ago with 7 broken ligaments and 2 fractured bones. But now, finally, it's a happy end. And thank you very much to the crowd.
1: In the AFL, today's game between Collingwood and Melbourne also marks the annual Big Freeze fundraiser. Fight MND has raised more than $140 million since the event was co-founded by AFL great Neil Denaher in 2014. His wife Jan and daughter Beck say they've been overwhelmed by love and support since his death last month. Speaking to Tapped Media, Fight MND chair Mike Schneider says there'll be an army of blue beanies making their way to the MCG today.
4: We kick off at Fed Square, we walk down through Danaher's Way to the MCG and you see a sea of those incredible blue beanies, and it's just sending such a strong message of reflection and recognition of Neil, but really a powerful message to the MND community that says that you're seen and we understand what you're going through and we're fighting with you.
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7: 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I'm Natasha Lobbin with today's report. Commercial cattle listings on Auctions Plus lifted sharply this week, rising 33% to 15,931 head. Despite the large offering, the market held firm with a clearance rate of 82%, which was down 15 percentage points week on week. The Auctions Plus Young Cattle Indicator, or ACCI, eased 7 cents to 558 cents a kilo, while the value over reserve came in at $145 a head, back $32 on the previous week. Total head sold reached 12,994, up 12% on the week prior, with 95% of head attracting a bid. Buyer engagement remained strong, with total favourites reaching 15,013, up 10% week on week. Steers were the standout category, with 7,117 head offered and an 88% clearance rate, averaging 593 cents a kilo across the category. The steer premium over heifers held at 76 cents. The lightest lines, steers 0 to 200 kilos, topped the price board at 656 cents a kilo on a 95% clearance from 507 head, ranging from 512 to 735 cents. Heifers accounted for 5,327 head offered with an 83% clearance, averaging 517 cents a kilo and ranging from 360 to 650 cents. Average returns hit $1,541 a head. Breeding stock drew 2,508 head at a 77% clearance, averaging $2,413 a head with a range of $1,500 to $4,200. Southern New South Wales experienced strong local buying, with 51% staying close to home, up 9.3% on last week and 5.4% higher than its all-time average. Meanwhile, Queensland local buying this week running significantly behind, 14.3%. Its all-time average of 51.1% to be 36.7%, pointing to very strong inter-region buying. Processor activity lifted dramatically this week, taking home 10.83% of the offering, up from 2.19% last week. That concludes today's market update, brought to you by Auctions Plus, dedicated to connecting ag.

0: New data from Suicide Prevention Australia's Community Tracker reveals that elevated distress is impacting the majority of Australians. The report also reveals that almost half of Australians say that cost of living and personal debt is a factor that's caused elevated distress compared to this time last year. We caught up with Suicide Prevention Australia CEO Neviz Murray to find out more.
1: Sadly, the community tracker again in this report shows that 4 out of 5 Australians report higher distress levels now than a year ago. And what that is telling us is that we're seeing sustained pressure and sustained distress in our community. It's not a temporary spike or a fleeting trend. This is something that's been sustained. This level of distress has permeated our community for a long period of time. And that certainly is cause for pause and for us to really consider that, you know, it's something that we must address at a system level rather than talking about individual resilience and that kind of thing.
0: You can find out more about the Community Tracker and the work of Suicide Prevention Australia at suicidepreventionaust.org. And remember, if you or someone you know requires support, please reach out. 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Phone Lifeline on 13 11 14 for any problem you're facing, big or small.
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0: Around Australia, you're tuned in to Community Radio. 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
1: You there, Uncle? I got all the shopping for when the family's here this weekend.
2: Whoa! All the shopping is right. That looks like you bought everything in the store. We're not feeding the whole community.
1: Nah, just the kids and their kids and your brothers and then you, of course. It takes a bit of planning to make sure there's enough for all of us. Everything's a bit crazy when that mob is all here, in a good way. So I'm keen to at least have the food under control. Anyway, what have you been up to?
2: I was on that Money Smart website because that's another thing we're really trying to get under control, our super and our retirement. I was looking at that information on super again. It helped make it a bit easier to understand.
1: Oh, I'm glad you're doing that. I'll join you in a minute if you help me finish unloading the car. I want to check out that super calculator again and watch a couple more of those deadly videos they have on there. It's great they have some resources specifically for mob.
2: Yeah, I wish we'd known about Money Smart earlier, but it makes me feel good that we're starting to take control and think about what our retirement could look like. That's not just going to help us, it's going to help our family too. Oh, hey, you got those apples I like. I better taste test a few to make sure they're okay.
1: Maybe you shouldn't be helping me to unload this stuff. You're going to eat half of it before the family arrives.
2: Nah, just a couple of apples. Oh, and maybe one or two of these. And for you mob listening out there, don't forget to check out Money Smart. You'll find a bunch of free, independent, and easy to understand superannuation and

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0: New data from Suicide Prevention Australia's Community Tracker reveals that elevated distress is impacting the majority of Australians. The report also reveals that almost half of Australians say that cost of living and personal debt is a factor that's caused elevated distress compared to this time last year. We caught up with Suicide Prevention Australia CEO Neviz Murray to find out more.
1: Sadly, the Community Tracker again in this report shows that 4 out of 5 Australians report higher distress levels now than a year ago. And what that is telling us is that we're seeing sustained pressure and sustained distress in our community. It's not a temporary spike or a fleeting trend. This is something that's been sustained. This level of distress has permeated our community for a long period of time. And that certainly is cause for pause and for us to really consider that, you know, it's something that we must address at a system level rather than talking about individual resilience and that kind of thing.
0: You can find out more about the Community Tracker and the work of Suicide Prevention Australia at suicidepreventionaust.org. And remember, if you or someone you know requires support, please reach out. 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Phone Lifeline on 13 11 14 for any problem you're facing, big or small.
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1: The mandating of police body-worn cameras will provide a level of evidence and access to information that hasn't existed previously. It's a step in the right direction because it provides more transparency and reduces the reliance on police statements.
2: I just think that the Lord Mayor should not have directed council's office to be there to do that job, essentially, because it was one day before Geeka took over the transfer, and, you know, to not have, you know, some deep dialogue with the firekeeper and just go in like that was just offensive.
3: In order for mobs to get on and manage country and play an active and important role as per our cultural obligations, we need the resources to be able to do that, and the investment needs to span across decades.
4: The ability for the community to control its own destiny, make their own decisions around where they want the festival to be, how they want it to be programmed, who they want to be involved, and how they open up their community to people to come and share, to come and explore, and to come and view Indigenous excellence in full force is something that, to me, was always a no-brainer.
5: Hello, I'm Adam Evans, and this is the Weekly News in Review. I'd like to begin by acknowledging the traditional owners of the land and their elders, past and present. The use of police body-worn cameras may be mandated following the exposure of police brutality in New South Wales. ABC's Four Corners program has highlighted alleged and proven police misconduct by New South Wales officers. It also revealed a lack of accountability, with some complaints against officers ending in secret settlements. New South Wales Assistant Police Commissioner Peter Cotter says a review into the use of body-worn cameras is now underway. The review is yet to be finalised, but the Assistant Commissioner says officers will be required to switch on their cameras when they use force. I spoke to the Legal Services Acting CEO Sharif Dean this week, who says there should be repercussions for any officers who don't activate their cameras.
1: On the question of police being expected to wear body-worn cameras, we welcome the changes to mandate the use of police body-worn cameras. It's pleasing to hear that New South Wales Police are looking at making it mandatory for police to activate body-worn cameras when using their powers, notwithstanding that there may be times and it is possible for individuals to not activate body-worn cameras and not use them. The step of body-worn cameras being mandated is positive, and by and large we would expect that the instances of people not activating their cameras should be small, but in those instances there should be repercussions or disincentives for people to not use their body-worn cameras.
5: It's been a long time waiting. You recommended this move in 2018, yeah?
1: There's been a number of recommendations we've made over a period of time, and yes, it has taken a long time. There's always the feeling that justice delayed is justice that's not served, and for the family, it's long overdue that their voices and experiences were given the attention that they deserve, and urgent action taken to end this type of police violence against community.
5: As a legal service, will this lead to like evidence that you haven't had in the past? Like, I guess, is this a bit of a game changer in that way?
1: The mandating of police body-worn cameras will provide a level of evidence and access to information that hasn't existed previously. It's a step in the right direction because it provides more transparency and reduces the reliance on police statements and statements taken at the time and the reports that are presented.
6: As you said, this is a good step forward. What other steps would you like to see to address police brutality?
1: We continue to call for robust, fully resourced and independent police accountability for New South Wales. For generations, we've been talking about the fact that police shouldn't be required to or shouldn't have the power to investigate themselves. And while the Law Enforcement Conduct Commission provides independent oversight and monitoring of systemic issues, the vast majority of police complaints are investigated by police themselves. The other point that we'd make is that there needs to be urgent and decisive action to end police brutality in New South Wales. The police violence and misconduct exposed in Monday night's Four Corners program is inexcusable. As I said at the top, we're not shocked by it because too many of our clients, including children, have been subjected to police violence. And also, as we've covered, I wanted to make it clear that we applaud the courage of some of our clients and other victims of police violence who participated in this investigation with the support of the ALS. The other point that I wanted to make is the ALS has worked with our clients throughout this process, and we take it very seriously as a commitment to our community and a service we provide to our community in these sorts of scenarios. It's not always captured in the final story that goes to air. The point I want to make as the Acting Chief Executive Officer is the ALS and our staff are strongly committed to supporting our community. And this, within the context of it being a shocking story, this is an example where our support for our clients has in some way supported their courage to speak up about it.
5: That was Sharif Dean, the Acting CEO of the Aboriginal Legal Service in New South Wales and ACT. The actions of Brisbane City Council staff at an Indigenous 10 embassy have led to a call for the city's Lord Mayor, Adrian Schreiner, to resign. Council staff were on site removing tents at Barabin Victoria Park while officers forcibly removed embassy members last Friday. The Greens councillor for Paddington, Seal Chong-Wa, has moved a motion calling for Lord Mayor Adrian Schreiner to step down this week, saying he was responsible for council workers being at the embassy when tensions boiled over. The Brisbane City Council sent NIRS News a statement when we asked for a response to the councillor's call for the Lord Mayor to step down. It says the council respects the right for a peaceful protest, but the camp became a safety issue and the embassy members were given ample opportunity to leave for their own safety. Councillor Seal Chong-Wa was at the embassy when the police moved in last Friday. She spoke to NIRS News' Mark Hydes this week.
2: I just think that the Lord Mayor should not have directed council's office to be there to do that job, essentially, because it was one day before Geeka took over the transfer, and you know, to not have, you know, some deep dialogue with the firekeeper and just go in like that was just offensive.
7: What do you think it's done for the image of Brisbane City Council?
2: Well, again, like this is it's gone international scale, right? So, you know, we had all eyes on the Butterbinja and the Guru Camp embassy, a lot of journalists, and now we've got a lot of images circulating the globe. And it all started because of the Lord Mayor giving that direction for council officers to go in and remove items. And yeah, so, you know, and then that led to 155 or around 155 police descending on there, and the aggression was really bad. I mean, I wasn't doing anything wrong. I was just filming, and I got pushed and shoved and manhandled by police. My experience wasn't as bad as some. I mean, we've seen images of people being pushed and forced down to the ground, dragged. I've just learnt just this morning that one person that was arrested came out in a wheelchair, you know, and that this is violent. So we just need to stop this.
7: Can I ask, what sort of reception or response did you get when you moved this motion in council?
2: Oh, wow. I was just shocked because they didn't really acknowledge the actual motion. They started talking about the Olympics and a couple of councils did mention that they were protesting, and another council said that the police were doing their job. And I just, well, to the council it said, they were protesting, I emphasised that the Aboriginal people were in ceremony. And to the other councillor said that the police doing their job, well, I said, well, hang on. Like, you think police doing their job is causing bruising, forcing people onto the ground, like aggressive force and violence, pushing, shoving, manhandling. You know, that to me, if that's what Brisbane City councillors, LNP councillors think is police doing their job, well, oh my God, we've got serious issues.
7: Did it go to a vote? What sort of vote was it?
2: Yeah, so LNP voted against my motion, and Councillor Mass and I voted for the motion, and the Labor councillors abstained.
7: Is that abstaining a disappointing for you, or what's your take on that?
2: Look, it's saying they don't have a position, and that is a valid thing to do, but I think, considering what I experienced personally, and I, you know, saw it all unravel on Friday, you just can't turn your back on that. We've got to call it out. It's important because these Aboriginal people are peaceful people by nature. They're all about protecting their environment. You know, they're there to connect with all their other families and have a yarn and share. They're peaceful people and connecting with their country and their tribal systems and their kinship. So to me, that's what this is about. And we should be embracing 80,000 years of the longest living culture in the world, celebrating it, this rich culture.
5: That was Brisbane City Councillor Seal Chong-Wa there talking to NIRS News' Mark Hides. You're listening to the National Indigenous Radio Service's Weekly News and Review. I'm Adam Evans, coming to you from Magajin, Brisbane in Yagara Turrbal Country. Still to come in this episode.
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5: 1% of the federal budget needs to be set aside for biodiversity and conservation programs. That's the call in an open letter addressed to the Prime Minister, Treasurer and the Federal Environment and Finance Ministers that's been signed by over 400 people. The signatories include academics, environmental organisations and young people concerned about the future. The letter says government funding is expected to decline over the coming years. The North Australian Indigenous Land and Sea Management Alliance is among the Indigenous organisations that have signed the letter. CEO Barry Hunter has told NIRS News' Harrison Pedersen Indigenous rangers need the extra funding.
3: Yeah, there are a number of reasons, but first and foremost, we know that there are difficult times and the Australia and the world faces in regards to where we're at, but the environment and our natural capital shouldn't suffer because of that. And in fact, our use of the environment is one of exploitation, not renewing. So it's how we are able to utilize our natural resources and natural capital and biodiversity that we have, and to manage that rather than just being exploitative all the time.
12: The letter calls for 1% of the federal budget to be set aside for biodiversity and conservation efforts. Are you disappointed that isn't the case already?
3: Yeah, I guess the thing to it is that the environment has never attracted or amounted to much investment. And, you know, like compared to what goes into defence spending and certainly into health, you know, the environment is always a major, a minor portfolio. So it's being able to you know, see the significance of what we have and what we're living within, and the importance of that.
12: And so what will less money being spent on conservation mean for, you know, the protection of land and sea country?
3: Yeah, so a number of fronts. One is that obviously delivering on key programs that deal with biodiversity and water management and protected area management suffers. But what it means is key to Indigenous people is that there's less resources to deal with, you know, those aspirations and actions around looking and caring for country, which is a real aspect of as we know, like Indigenous life. You know, their connection to country means a lot to us, and not to be able to have the resources to do so means that some of that critical work just can't continue.
12: And has it affected the alliance particularly?
3: From our point of view, no, we're not heavily reliant on government resources, but we know and work with groups that are, and you know, to know, you know, say for instance, some of the work around threatened species or particularly management of particular priority areas that are important to us on a national scale. Those places suffer because of the lack of resources that go in, and we know that, you know, like all it, you know, like the rangers across northern Australia being able to keep weeds and ferals at bay, but less mean resources mean that, yeah, it's the ability to get out in the country and do that type of work is lessened.
12: And Barry, what do you think this decrease in funding commitments will mean for future generations?
3: Yeah, what was disturbing by this current government statement was that they're saying is that the environment will suffer more and more because there's not going to be a net increase in the amount of money that's allocated, and in fact there's going to be a decrease and they'll be finding savings. And I just ask and question the government, you know, like, why does it have to come at the cost of the environment? And, you know, streamlining services such as what they call green tape and red tape that restricts development and other things like that. Those things are real cost upon people and country. And we see the effects of those sort of things. So sadly, this government has chosen to decrease the level of investment that will go into the environment over the next few years.
5: That's Barry Hunter, the CEO of the North Australian Indigenous Land and Sea Management Alliance, talking to NIRS News' Harrison Pedersen. A remote Aboriginal community in the Northern Territory is sharing its culture with visitors from around the country. Organisers of the Barunga Festival say they're expecting the biggest crowd they've ever seen. This is the first festival since traditional owners regained control of the annual event. I spoke to Bagala Aboriginal Corporation CEO Jara Marasco this week. He says there are plenty of activities for visitors.
13: So the components of sharing Aboriginal culture, not only through music and dance, but also through traditional weaving, through making bush medicine, through being involved in eating from ground ovens and being involved in the production of food, whether it be kangaroo tail, whether it be barramundi, whether it be turtle that's caught locally and ordinarily eaten when caught locally by people from these communities in Central the Bigger Rivers region of the Northern Territory. We've also got didgeridoo making, spear making, and a spear competition with $1,500 prize money attached. And we've also got the showcase of sporting excellence. So we've got footy teams, basketball teams, softball teams from across the territory that are coming to compete for prizes and for glory, as well as bringing back the Barunga Marathon, which was a 5-kilometre run that was traditionally run at festival in time past, but hasn't been run for quite a few years. And community reached out this year and said, we want the marathon back. So we said, we're getting it back. There's $3,000 of prize money attached to the different categories of winners there, as well as some very, very funky, specially designed medals for winners and specially designed stickers similarly for participants of that run as well. So everyone will get something if they jump in that run.
6: How important is it to have sport a part of this?
13: Sport is incredibly important. Often people come from significant reaches across the country to play sport and to meet over sport. So whether it be the Aboriginal knockout NRL comps, or whether it be the rounds where the sporting codes, whether it be the magic round where they bring people together to a particular city to converge, it's a sharing of culture, a sharing of experience, a sharing of community, and often an opportunity to relink family members from far reaches with a calm and peaceful expectation to absolutely go at it and gun it on the sporting field to demonstrate their excellence and to rekindle their relationships with others, build camaraderie on the sporting field and showcase themselves as the athletes that we all know they are.
6: You guys have recently taken sort of like full control of the festival. How important is it to have this in under community, you know, management?
13: Self-determination is a really significant part of the story of the Barunga community. So the Barunga statement that was presented to Prime Minister Bob Hawke in 1978 was a particular request that indicated that the community wanted a self-determination outcome when it came to things around Indigenous cultural sovereignty and ultimately treaty. You have the Yuppie Yundi song Treaty comes from performances at the Barunga Festival time past, and they've performed at this festival for many years. The ability for the community to control its own destiny, make their own decisions around where they want the festival to be, how they want it to be programmed, who they want to be involved, and how they open up their community to people to come and share, to come and explore, and to come and view Indigenous excellence in full force is something that, to me, was always a no-brainer. And when the community says, we want the marathon back, like they did earlier this year, we brought it back. When they said, we want the church open for a Sunday service during festival, we're opening it. And there's a Sunday service during the festival period. When they said, we want our totems represented on the festival logo, we put the Whirly Whirly, we put the long-nosed crocodile on that logo because the community is driving this event and all of the profits, if any profits are made, go directly back to the community to benefit this community.
5: That was Jara Marasco, CEO of the Bugala Aboriginal Corporation, speaking about the Brunga Festival. Well, that's the weekly news and review for another week. I'm Adam Evans. Thanks for listening.

0: Hi there, and welcome back to Fourth Estate, the show where we talk media, politics, and everything else in between. From Gadigal Land, Sydney, I'm Tina Quinn. Well, this week, a mournful chapter in American journalism. The Washington Post, a paper that helped bring down a president, exposed corruption across continents, and built one of the most formidable investigative teams in the world, has laid off more than 300 journalists, wiping out major sections of its newsroom, including climate coverage and large parts of foreign reporting. Its arts and local reporting teams have been severely slashed. Its sports section reportedly abolished, whole beats basically erased overnight in what some are describing as a bloodbath. But it's not only the numbers, it's also the execution. Journalists learned they'd lost their jobs via email and social media, somewhere even overseas on assignment. There was no public presence from owner Jeff Bezos, no address from publisher Will Lewis. A sense among many that something deeper than cost-cutting is underway. An institution is being hollowed out, some say gutted. So, as we've asked a number of times on this program over the last couple of years, what exactly is happening at the Washington Post? Is this economic inevitability, strategic miscalculation, maybe something more existential about the future of legacy media? Or, as many speculate, perhaps the result of political interference and subsequent equivocation. Marty Baron was executive editor of The Washington Post for 8 years from 2013, leading the newsroom during one of its most consequential modern eras. He retired in 2021, going on to pen Collision of Power, Trump, Bezos and The Washington Post, a memoir of his time at the helm of the great paper, and he joins us now from his home in Massachusetts. Marty, welcome to Fourth Estate. It's great to have you with us.
1: Good to be with you.
0: So, I actually sort of want to go back a little bit to when you actually started with the Washington Post in 2013. It came after 11 very celebrated years for you at the helm of another major newspaper in the United States, the Boston Globe. Now, you started, as I said, in 2013. You weren't at the Post very long before Jeff Bezos bought it off the Grams.
1: Yeah, it was about 7 months after I'd been there, it was announced that he was going to buy us. And then a few months later, in October of 2013, he closed the deal and became the owner, 100% owner of the Post.
0: Mm. At that time, what was the reality of the fortunes of the Post? Was it in trouble?
1: Well, it was in bad shape, actually. The Post had been cutting year after year. We went down, I think when I got there, it was about 570 people. We had about 530 when Jeff Bezos acquired us in October of 2013. As I said, they were cutting year after year. They did not have a strategy for long-term growth or even long-term profitability. There was a deepening financial hole for the Post. The staff was deeply concerned about its future. Many of them were leaving, going to other news organizations, including the New York Times. The staff was considerably dispirited at that point, and they just didn't know what the future would hold or even whether there would be a good future for the paper.
0: So when Jeff Bezos bought the paper in 2013, what was the mood? Did people welcome it? Were people concerned about what he could possibly, whether there'd be editorial interference, or were they largely welcoming the fact that this paper was bought by someone who had deep pockets?
1: It was a mixed reaction. I mean, the Graham family had been the principal owner of the Washington Post for eight full decades. Don Graham, who was the patriarch of the family, knew pretty much everybody there by their first name, and he knew the place intimately. It was very attached to it, deeply committed to the future of the Washington Post. So it was a huge surprise that he had decided to sell. I mean, remember that the parent company was called Washington Post Company, so it had the name of the newspaper in the name of the company itself. But nobody imagined that he would ever sell. So I would say it was mixed. There was also concern about his other interests. Amazon, of course. Amazon had a big cloud computing business. It did do business with the intelligence agencies in the United States. One of the big areas of coverage for the Washington Post was its coverage of national security. And we had just come off publishing the Edward Snowden leaks. The Post, along with The Guardian, had published those leaks. And we received a lot of criticism from the intelligence community and some politicians citizens as well, some of whom argued that we should have been prosecuted and put in jail, all of that. So there was some concern about what kind of impact that might have on our ability to do that sort of coverage. But he said all the right things right at the beginning, and I think people became hopeful after he met with them in his first town hall.
0: What were those first few years at the Post like for you under the ownership of Jeff Bezos?
1: Well, they were good, you know. I liked what I was hearing from him. He talked quite eloquently about our mission. He said we needed to change our strategy. We had been largely a regional publication with one area of national coverage, and that was the area of politics. So he said that, the internet had done huge damage to our business, of course. All the pillars of our financial sustainability had been badly damaged, if it hadn't collapsed already, and that we had a real opportunity here, that we could be national and should be national and it should be international. And the reason was that we were based in the nation's capital, which is a great place for that. We had the name The Washington Post, which is a name that can be leveraged to a national and international scale. And importantly, we had a history and heritage going back to Watergate that established our identity in the minds of people throughout the world, including people who had never read a single word of the Washington Post. And that established our identity. And so we needed to capitalize on that. And we could do that with a digital strategy, because the incremental cost of delivering our journalism to another reader was effectively zero. So he asked for a bunch of initiatives. We proposed them. He financed them. Just about all of them worked. And we started to grow.
0: During Trump's first term, did Bezos continue to be quite supportive to your reporters and journalists? Did he show any signs of sort of editorial interventionism?
1: He never interfered whatsoever. I mean, I wrote a whole book about that. And he didn't interfere at all in our news coverage. In fact, throughout the time that I was there, he praised our news coverage. He praised the editor of the editorial page. Keep in mind, in the United States, we have a complete separation between the opinion pages and the news page and the news coverage. I was in charge of the news coverage. He never interfered in that. And I think he was very lightly involved in the editorials, but he praised both me. He praised the editor of the editorial pages at the time, Fred Hyatt, who has sadly passed away, and said that we were doing great work.
0: So then what's changed, do you believe?
1: Well, I think after the 2020 election, after Trump was out of office, pretty much everybody thought he was gone for good. But then he reappeared like a phoenix from the ashes. And it appeared that he was likely to go back into the White House. And Trump had been very vengeful toward the end of his first term with regard to Bezos and Amazon. He interfered in a $10 billion cloud computing contract with the Defense Department to ensure that it did not go to Amazon. And it didn't go to Amazon initially. Then Amazon actually filed suit over that. And they even called for Trump as president of the United States to be deposed, to be subjected to a deposition where he would be interrogated about his own intervention in that contract. So that just shows you how nasty things actually got. And I think that Bezos, looking at that, at the likely return of Donald Trump to the White House, was fearful that Trump would do exactly as he was promising to do, which was to seek retribution on his perceived political enemies. And Bezos had been seen as a political enemy, not because of anything that Amazon had done, but because of the Post's coverage, because of the coverage of the Washington Post. And so I think he feared that. He feared that Trump would deny contracts to Amazon, and also deny contracts to his private space company called Blue Origin, which had fallen way behind SpaceX. That's SpaceX being owned by Elon Musk. Mm. But it was finally getting its feet on the ground, was about to launch a rocket into orbit. If it was successful, Blue Origin would finally be able to compete more aggressively against SpaceX. And so he feared zero contracts for Blue Origin and zero federal contracts for

0: that we would not publish an editorial endorsing Kamala Harris for president. And he said that they would never publish presidential endorsements ever again. A lot of readers felt betrayed by that. They felt that he was capitulating to Trump. I think they were right in that, as a matter of fact.
1: I mean, the Post lost, 250,000 subscriptions and just dropped off within a week.
0: Yeah, almost immediately.
1: How much damage do you think that did to the fortunes of a paper like the Post?
0: Well, that in itself did a huge amount of damage, as evidenced by the number of subscribers who immediately canceled their subscriptions, who felt completely betrayed by that.
1: And because more followed as well after that. They lost more.
0: There was a lot that followed from that. And I think Bezos' behavior reinforced in the minds of many readers that he was no longer going to treat the Post like an independent media organization, but more as that he was a dependent on the good graces of Donald Trump, and that he would be capitulating to Trump. So he appeared at the inauguration on the stage quite visibly. Amazon donated $1 million, like a lot of the tech companies, to the inauguration itself. He attended a dinner at Mar-a-Lago where Melania Trump told him of her so-called documentary about her 20 days leading up to the inauguration. And he made sure that Amazon bought that. It paid a price that was just about three times the next highest bid. And then, of course, subsequently spent an enormous amount of exorbitant sum to promote it and distribute it. And then after that, Amazon acquired the rights to the Apprentice TV series, the TV series in which Trump starred. Trump gets 50% of the profits of that series, according to a declaration, something that he has said in a lawsuit. And then subsequent to that, Bezos announced that they were going to change the opinion pages, that these opinion pages would conform to the principles of free markets and personal liberties, which, you know, I mean, they had an editorial page that was pretty centrist, and nobody on those pages was opposed to personal liberties. I can assure you that of that. But that phrase was a signal that he was going to push the pages to the right, toward libertarianism, his sort of ideology, and toward a more conservative approach, and maybe more, maybe softer on Donald Trump. He said everybody needed to agree to that enthusiastically. Those who didn't belong there. There would not be any opinions that were left of center, even slightly left of center. The editorial page editor quit. He hired a new editorial page editor. And in fact, they have taken the opinion pages and the editorials and to the right in a quite significant way.
1: If you've just tuned in, you're listening to Fourth Estate. I'm Tina Quinn, and joining us this week is Marty Baron, former executive editor of The Washington Post. We've been talking about the sweeping layoffs at the paper and the deeper questions they raise about the future of one of America's most influential newsrooms. Marty, I want to point out that the events that we've just been talking about over the last few weeks and what led up to it over the past, say, two or so years, that's all transpired since you left The Washington Post. You retired in 2021. Over the last couple of years, there's been a number of concerns around its editorial direction. We've been covering that on this program for a couple of years now, going back to the appointment of Will Lewis as publisher. How concerned were you by his appointment, given his background?
0: Well, I didn't know that much about his background. I mean, I knew him a little bit before his appointment, and I had some hope. You know, at the beginning, he was communicating well with the staff. He met with them. He sent people notes about good coverage, et cetera. That was a level of communication that they hadn't seen from the top in some years. When more information emerged about his background, I was deeply concerned that there were ethical issues that I thought were legitimate, that raised questions that I thought were problematic for someone in a leadership position.
1: So we're talking about the phone hacking, his involvement with the phone hacking scandal in the United Kingdom.
0: Right, and supposedly he was charged with dealing with law enforcement authorities in the UK about that. But there were some questions as to whether some of what he did actually helped cover it up. Mm-hmm. I think there were a lot of concerns about that. There were also some concerns about his, when he was a reporter, some of the techniques that he used for investigative reporting. So there were a lot of concerns about that. And then he wanted to name as a new editor someone from the UK who also had legitimate concerns of that sort.
1: And they tried to suppress some of that being covered by Post reporters as well.
0: Well, the Post, being what it was and doing its job, was covering itself because it was a major media story and they had a media team, and I think they had a responsibility to cover themselves. But clearly, Will Lewis felt otherwise, and he did not think

0: they should cover themselves. And so he made that known, and that created a lot of tension with my immediate successor as editor.
1: We fast forward now to 2025, more than 300 jobs lost. Where are the main areas that have really been gutted within the Post? We know the foreign team the foreign team basically doesn't exist now. Is that correct?
0: Yeah. Well, did you say 2025 or 2026?
1: Sorry, we're in 2025. Did I say 2025?
0: Well, here we are. We're in 2026.
1: Sorry.
0: Time flies.
1: It does, especially when you're having fun, Martin.
0: Exactly. So... By the way, it's well more than 300. 300 is the number of union members who lost their jobs, but there are a lot of people who lost their jobs who are not members of the union. So it's probably more like 350, 360, something like that. The current estimate is somewhere between 40 and 50% of the entire newsroom, such that the number of journalists who are in that newsroom today is below what it was when Jeff Bezos acquired the Post in 2013. They did go beyond 1,000 after I left, and now they're less than what they were. We were at about 540 when Bezos acquired us in the newsroom, and now they're fewer than that. So it's devastating. So what's happened? They eliminated the entire sports department. They've eviscerated the local coverage while 12 people remained on the local staff. My understanding is that about half of them have been redeployed to the national staff. So that means six people covering what is the sixth or seventh most populous metropolitan area in the entire country. They eliminated a huge portion of their foreign staff. They fired or laid off all the correspondents who were covering the Middle East, pretty much, I believe, all of them who were covering Ukraine. And so that's devastating to foreign coverage. They fired all staff photographers. They slashed the graphics department, the video department, the arts and culture department. Basically, they're left with people covering politics, national security, government. They said they would focus on certain areas, like including health, except they also cut the health staff. So that's...
1: I mean, the video team, that strikes me as, especially in this day and age, and something the New York Times, you know, the direct competitor of the Post, does really well is a lot of their video content online. What do you, in terms of getting rid of all staff photographers, what are they just going to rely on stock image and images from other photo agencies around the world?
0: Agencies, freelancers, I guess. I don't really know. I mean, I think your point is correct. I mean, we live in a visual era right now. Yeah. A lot of people are getting their information off of short form videos. Video is a very powerful form of communication. The Post was good at it. It had gone through various strategies for video because that was a new area and we needed to adjust. But they had a very talented video team, a very talented set of photographers. And also graphics, by the way, motion graphics and things like that to help explain really complicated subjects. Mm. That was cut significantly as well. I don't know the exact percentage, but it was very significant. And so, you know, the tools that you need for innovation in the current era are missing. How they're going to be able to innovate when they don't have a sufficient staff with in video and photography and graphics. I don't know. I don't know the answer to that. How are they going to do that?
1: And then in terms of the foreign team, I mean, basically, so there's nobody covering the Middle East or Ukraine. Do you see that as a complete equivocation to the Trump administration?
0: I don't think these cuts were made to sort of to placate the Trump administration. I know there are people who speculate along those lines that somehow he's dismantling the Post to satisfy Donald Trump. I got to say, that's a conspiracy theory that I do not accept. Anything's possible, I guess, these days, but I don't see that. My guess is that this is just a guess on my part. My guess is that he believes the old model doesn't work anymore, particularly in an age of generative AI, which has had a brutal impact on so many media organizations. Traffic from social media had already collapsed because Facebook no longer puts news in its so-called news feed. And then now traffic from search has collapsed because you get a generative AI answer from Google, and many people just don't go to the links anymore. So traffic has collapsed. That means less advertising. That means less income. That means less staff. So it's a brutal time. And I think that he probably concluded this little model is just not working anymore. And we have to take the organization down to the stubs. We have to take it down to its basics, and let's do that. And we'll get it onto a profitable basis, and then we'll rebuild in a way that is more suited to the current media environment.
1: I also want to quickly turn as well to how these cuts were handed down, how staff were told, and that in itself, it just sounded absolutely heartbreaking.
0: It is. I don't think it's the way the Post would have operated in the past. It was a much more humane organization.
1: Yeah.
0: These are always hard. I've had to do it myself, so it's almost impossible to get through this without people feeling hurt. So I understand that. On the other hand, it looks like they took their cue from the way that Elon Musk was managing Doge in the United States and getting rid of government employees by just telling them not to come in that day. And then they'd get an email saying they were no longer needed. And sadly, that method of laying off employees seems to have become the model in the United States. And you see a lot of other companies doing the same thing right now.
1: I mean, there were foreign correspondents that were overseas that had no idea how they were going to get themselves home and found out that basically via email that they no longer had a position.
0: Right. I mean, one was in the middle of a conflict zone in Ukraine when she found out.
1: And the meeting where staff were first told that these cuts would be forthcoming, it was your successor, Matt Murray, who addressed staff. Will Lewis was ostensibly nowhere to be found, or so they thought.
0: Right. It was done over Zoom. Nobody was in the office. They told people to sign on to Zoom that morning. And then they told people to wait for an email, which would tell them whether they continued to have a job or whether they were being laid off. So that's how it happened. And Will Lewis, who the publisher, was not on the call. They talked about this being a strategic rethinking for the organization, reset, all of that sort of thing. For the company as a whole, but the publisher himself, who's responsible for the entire enterprise, he's the CEO, he wasn't on that call. So people wondered where he was. I mean, the only other person on that call was the head of human resources. Mm. And so Will Lewis wasn't on the call, but lo and behold, he was discovered because a former sports reporter for the Washington Post happened to be at the National Football League honors ceremony in San Francisco and saw Will Lewis walking on the red carpet. And she took a photo and she put it on Twitter. And of course, that went totally viral. And it was clear that while they were laying off just about almost half the staff in the newsroom, and then many other employees as well, the publisher was at the NFL honors ceremony.
1: Within a day, it was announced that he would no longer be publisher. I know it's hard to say. Do you think he left by his own choosing? Do you think he was pushed?
0: Well, I don't know for sure, but what I can tell you is that in the announcement of his successor, Jeff Bezos didn't even mention Will Lewis. But I think it's good that he's left. I just hope that they can articulate a strategy and a mission and somehow move forward from where they are right now.
1: What do you foresee the future being? One of your former journalists, Ashley Parker, who's since departed the Post, now gone to The Atlantic, wrote a piece recently which was titled The Murder of the Washington Post. Do you think it's on a death spiral? We see these cuts happen to papers all the time. You know, they lose the resources, they lose writers, the paper becomes less interesting, the masthead becomes less interesting, and therefore it suffers even further. Do you think it's on that sort of death spiral?
0: I think we'll find out over the next several months. Murder is not the word that I would have used, although I understand why Ashley used it.
1: Mm.
0: That said, I've seen papers in really bad shape before and make a turnaround. When I was at the Boston Globe in 2009, we were losing a ton of money. People were writing us off. The New York Times Company threatened to shut us down, by the way. The New York Times Company threatened to shut down the Boston Globe. People forget about that. I remember it quite well. They even had the piece of paper that they were going to file with the state government saying that they were shutting us down. So we made some big changes. We did cut back significantly. There were huge cuts in compensation for people. It was incredibly painful. And then we increased our prices by a significant amount. And guess what? We turned around. We became profitable quickly. And the Boston Globe, which has since been sold, seems to be on a pretty stable path right now.
1: But it had you as editor at the time, so that helps.
0: Well, no, that's not the magic potion. It's nice of you to say, but there are a lot of other factors. I was editor when they were losing a lot of money, too. So you can blame me for that, as well as the turnaround. Give me credit for the turnaround as well. Whatever. There were other factors that needed to be addressed. The New York Times, too, was in deep trouble, as I mentioned. They had this, they sought an emergency loan from Carlos Slim in Mexico. People were writing them off. As go back and look at the coverage, people were writing them off. The Post was being written off when I joined it in 2013. The now late New York Times columnist David Carr wrote a piece saying that we were like a car sputtering to a stop. That's how he put it, a

0: car sputtering to a stop. Well, we turned it around. And so is it possible for the post to be turned around? Yes. What does it need? It needs a vision. It needs a strategy. It needs the right investment. The staff needs to have a sense that they are being supported in the core mission of the organization. And the people who need to do that are first and foremost the owner, Jeff Bezos, and then the CEO that he names.
1: Marty Baron, I know you have to go, so thank you. I just want to thank you so much for joining us on Fourth Estate today. It's been a pleasure.
0: Great to be with you. Thanks so much.
1: Before we go, it's also worth noting who's been most affected by the gutting of this esteemed paper. According to its guild, the layoffs disproportionately impacted union members of colour. In a statement, the Guild wrote, "We cannot ignore what this means for equity, representation, and the future of this organisation. Our newsroom and commercial departments are stronger when they reflect the communities that we serve." Well, some lamentation on what happens when entire desks disappear. It's not just coverage that's lost, it's perspective and lived experience and diversity that's been really quite hard won. My great thanks again to Marty Baron, the former executive editor of The Washington Post, for joining us this week. As you heard us mention, before Marty's much celebrated tenure at The Post, he was executive editor of The Boston Globe from 2001 until 2012, during which time he oversaw the Spotlight investigative team, which uncovered widespread child sexual abuse throughout the Catholic Church by its own clergy. It was a landmark report which won the Boston Globe a Pulitzer Prize and had a reverberating domino effect internationally, with many subsequent investigations following all around the world, including here in Australia. Now, the Spotlight team is one of the oldest investigative units in the United States, and the story of how they blew open the decades-long abuse and cover-up is depicted in the 2015 film Spotlight. If you've got any time this weekend, I definitely give it a watch. It's got a fantastic cast, including Liev Schreiber, who quite spellboundingly plays Marty himself. If you've been listening along to this via radio and want to hear an extended version of this episode, I direct you to Fourth Estate's podcast. We'll leave a link in the show notes there to Marty's memoir, Collision of Power, Trump, Bezos and The Washington Post. 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You'll help other people find us that way, plus you'll never miss an episode. Fourth Estate at 2scr.com is our email address. If you'd like to drop us a line and have any thoughts, we'd love to hear from you. Or alternatively, you can find us on X, formerly known as Twitter. Our handle is Fourth Estate AU. Well, that's all from me this week. I'm Tina Quinn. We'll catch you next time on Fourth Estate. Bye for now.
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4: Hello and welcome to The Wire Weekly, with the best stories of the week from the daily episodes of The Wire. I'm Amina Shakur, coming to you from Sin in Melbourne, Victoria. Thanks for being with us today. We're on air across Australia thanks to the Community Radio Network. And today on the show,
5: with the fact that none of the governments around the world who should be doing something about this are doing anything about it. 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
4: The World Health Organization has called the new Ebola outbreak a public health emergency. We'll have this and more for you over the next half hour.

0: 11 Australians are among hundreds of pro-Palestinian advocates who have been detained after Israeli forces intercepted humanitarian aid ships headed to Gaza. Head of Australian delegation of the Global Samud Flotilla, Simon Jones, says they have received no correspondence from the Israeli authorities, but understand humanitarians are hostages of the Israeli government. Humanitarian volunteers from previous missions reported severe mistreatment, deprivation of medical care, physical violence, and torture. Mr. Jones said that Albanese's silence is extraordinary, joining the delegation in calls for Australian government to immediately step in. The Wire's Emma Watsky with the story.
1: We are asking the Australian government to have its own moral, defined position, which is different to the government of Israel and condemns not just the video that was shown today, but also, and also the minister involved, but the whole of the Israeli government, and that there is, to some extent, an apology from the Australian government for not taking this seriously sooner. There's a very obvious difference between what everybody is seeing out there and what is happening in Gaza and Palestine, and the Prime Minister's response to that. His response is, it's disgusting. It's so underwhelming.
2: I'm aware that six countries have called on their Israeli ambassadors to protect the treatment of these pro-Palestinian humanitarians. Do you think this protest goes far enough?
1: No, I don't. But I think that we're now overnight in Europe, and when everybody wakes up there in the morning, this will have a lot more airtime. And it should. It's so important. And it's not just about all the participants from everywhere else. This is a focus on Gaza again and the Palestinians again, because the genocide continues despite the ceasefire.
2: Now, I'm aware that this flotilla includes humanitarians from across the globe. Can you elaborate on the experiences and potentially motivations behind the flotilla and the ships, given the many layers of risk and previous implications as well?
1: I think that around the world, everybody who is aware of what is going on is completely fed up with the fact that none of the governments around the world who should be doing something about this are doing anything about it. And so as a consequence, it's left to us, just ordinary citizens, to go out there and try and make a difference. Because if we don't do anything either, then this genocide is going to continue until there are no Palestinians left.
2: And I'm aware that the flotilla included a significant amount of humanitarian aid. Is that correct? Despite claims from Israeli authorities, what was included? What were some of the things that were being transported?
1: Various medicines, baby formula, general foodstuffs like rice and flour, those sorts of things. But obviously there's things that we were taking because they're a desperate need, but also things we were taking because we had the opportunity to provide some long-term supply.
2: And, you know, there is a desperate need for that right now, obviously.
1: If anybody thinks that because of the ceasefire happened that the people in Gaza are now living a reasonable life in amongst the ruins, then they should be very much mistaken, because there is still not enough food getting through and essentially the whole population is being starved.
2: Regarding this current situation, what has been the response that you're aware of from international governments?
1: Very underwhelming. There's very few governments other than Spain and Colombia that have come anywhere near the mark. And Australia, it comes a very, very disappointing long way back. At the last election, we essentially elected the Likud and the Netanyahu government, because this government is no different.
2: Can you elaborate any further on potentials of international law or law of the sea and how this has come into play in this situation?
1: The Israeli army, navy, not allowed to just go out into the middle of the Mediterranean and take boats and hostages as they feel that they can. There are laws of the sea to prevent that. It is essentially government-authorised piracy. Nobody has stood up for this. Even last year, we had a couple of Navy frigates following us. This year, nothing.
2: And tonight, I'm aware that you're holding an online press conference. What's the main message that you're hoping to communicate here?
1: We're in desperate times now, and if our work to bring everybody's attention to Gaza does not work now, it's very hard to see how we can possibly change things from here on. this Israeli government needs to be taken to task. We need to put in sanctions. It needs to be exactly the same as was done for South Africa to end apartheid there, because we have exactly the same situation here.
0: That was Emma Watsky speaking to the head of the Australian delegation of the Global Samud Flotilla, Simon Jones. New report from Monash University has found community radio stations contribute an estimated $153 million in value to the Australian music industry each year, while playing more than double the amount of local music on commercial radio. One example is Sin Station, which has helped foster emerging artists and talent by giving young people opportunities to share music and create media. I spoke to the manager at Sin, Jane Gazzo, about how the station contributes to supporting local musicians.
3: 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And while we play established artists, Sin is very proud of also giving a lift and a platform to emerging talent. And I think that's what's really important. And as this research shows, people who hear music that they are moved by or they're interested in will then go further and go to other maybe streaming platforms or record shops or shows and support that talent. And it's really highlighted how important not just Sin is, but community radio right around the country.
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3: The simple reason of one word, community. That's all it is. Here at Sin, our volunteers go out and they see live music and they're friends with all the musicians within and around the greater Melbourne music industry and around the music pubs and clubs. And so, again, we are platforming those emerging musicians. We're platforming those kids that are releasing their first single. And we always have done. So why is it important? Because they're the bands that will probably be headlining at the Sydney Meyer Music Bowl in 4 or 5 years' time, you know, like Amel and the Sniffers, you know, that started out playing the scuzzy sticky carpet pubs around Melbourne when they first formed over 10 years ago. And to watch their progression, and they started out with Sin Airplay, you know, we were onto them from the word go, and to see them, you know, playing slots at Coachella overseas and supporting Queens of the Stone Age, you know, on tours in America. I mean, it's just wonderful to see a band from Melbourne just evolve like that. How many other bands like Amel and the Sniffers can we give a leg up to? You know, we want more bands like them. We want, you know, Australian music is so important. And it seems to me that without community radio, brands can only get to a certain level before they can go. If they can't make that jump overseas, then they, you know, they're forced with a decision of whether to continue carrying on because commercial radio won't play them. So, you know, I think without community radio, I think those emerging artists don't have a platform, and they probably won't connect to the next stage in their career.
4: The study also mentioned that community radio provides training and volunteering opportunities. How does Sin help young people path their way into radio and the music industry?
3: Sin's been really fortunate in its 23-year career that we have given media opportunities to people who can take radio and radio journalism seriously as a career path. Case in point, Hamish and Andy, probably our most famous alumni, started here at Sin as two young comedians who didn't know really where they were going to go, and Sin helped foster their talent and their creative abilities, and to see them, you know, shine in commercial radio and then onto television and become, you know, probably the number one podcasters in the country at one point. I mean, that's just something we're so proud of. But then there's all the pathways to the ABC, where so many of our Sin alumni have ended up within ABC, within other commercial radio networks. I think Sin gives an opportunity for young people to really try their talents at making and creating their own content and telling their own stories.
0: That was Jane Gazzo, manager from Sin, speaking to The Wire. The World Health Organization has declared the current Ebola outbreak in Central and East Africa a public health emergency of international concern. With hundreds of cases already reported across Uganda and the Democratic Republic of Congo, health experts say the outbreak is particularly concerning because it involves a rare strain, which currently has no approved vaccine. I spoke to Thomas Jeffries, senior lecturer in microbiology at Western Sydney University, about the risks of the outbreak.
5: So the main reason it's different to previous ones is that it's a very rare strain. So usually Ebola outbreaks are the Zaire strain, which was the major pandemic people might remember from 2014. This particular strain is much rarer. It's only been seen three times in sort of infection cycles, and there's no vaccine or specific approved treatment for this individual strain. So it makes it a bit more of a high risk situation in terms of its ease of treatment, I guess.
4: This outbreak involves a rare strain, as you said, which currently doesn't have the vaccine. How much more difficult does that make controlling the spread?
5: Quite a lot more difficult, because often the vaccines are given to frontline health workers that are particularly at risk from Ebola. And unfortunately, a few of the fatalities that we've seen so far in this outbreak are those sort of health workers and people from the health authorities. So it makes it a lot, I guess, higher risk to treat people with the disease if the staff from, you know, like World Health Organization and the health staff in the field can't get vaccinated. But also it just makes, obviously, the vaccines for the other strain are both pretty in their early days of use, so they haven't really been used too much to control the actual spread of infection. It's more about contact tracing, managing borders and movement of populations.
4: You mentioned that healthcare workers are obviously the most vulnerable group. How are we protecting the frontline workers right now?
5: So for this particular strain, as I said, the vaccine there's no vaccine approved. So one of the ways they generally do it is a vaccine, but also personal protective equipment. And I'm sure your listeners have seen those images of people with the big sort of hazmat suits with the masks and goggles. And so a lot of personal protective equipment, because Ebola is spread through body fluids and tissues and can be spread by handling dead bodies and things like that. So often it's a matter of personal protective equipment, respirators, face masks, gloves, and full body coverings.
4: How effective are those full body coverings and those suits?
5: They're usually pretty effective, but the fact that we're still seeing healthcare workers getting Ebola and dying at a reasonably high rate means they're not 100% foolproof, because obviously you have to use them and disinfect them afterwards or destroy them afterwards. And, you know, if you're then handling something afterwards that's perhaps got a blood sample or something like that, there's still a risk. So, you know, they do a reasonably good job, but it's not perfect. And that's why, you know, it's important to also have the vaccine and the treatments available.
4: How concerned should Australians be around this outbreak?
5: At this stage, in terms of it spreading to Australia, the risk seems very low. So the World Health Organization hasn't recommended closing borders or anything yet. And we have probably the strongest quarantine and, you know, travel controls in the world. So anyone coming from those affected regions would declare that when they come in through customs and be monitored and perhaps tested or at least observed for symptoms. At the moment, it's affecting Uganda and the Democratic Republic of the Congo. There's obviously a higher risk in regions and countries around that where people are spreading. But currently, the risk of it spreading to Australia is very low, as long as people keep being on top of, you know, flight manifests and things like that.
4: And lastly, what is the current challenge in, I guess, tracking and containing the Ebola outbreaks in regions affected by conflict and poverty at the moment?
5: Yeah, so the epicenter of this particular outbreak is particularly difficult. And whilst there's been cases in some of the bigger cities in those regions, a lot of it's still quite rural. And these are areas that are very impacted by regional conflict. And they're also areas with a lot of transient populations involved in mining and logging. And there's large terrorist groups controlling regions of this part of Central Africa. So it makes it very difficult or dangerous for health workers to get in there and control the situation. But it's also very hard to track populations of people moving around in that environment.
0: That was Thomas Jeffries, senior lecturer in microbiology at Western Sydney University, speaking to The Wire. New research from the Australian Institute shows Medicare is failing regional and remote Australians. Australians living in the regions not only have limited access to health services, but also pay more. Last week's federal budget delivery didn't include any major reforms to support regional Australians' access to GPs. The Wire's contributor Ash Taylor from Tune FM spoke with senior economist, the Australian Institute, Jack Thrower, about the report.
6: Yeah, so there's a lot of key findings in the report. The central message of the report is that Medicare is meant to be a universal service. We all pay into it through taxes, Medicaid levy and things like that, but it's not providing universal access or equal access to people in more remote communities. So some of the outcomes of the report are findings that the number of GPs is lower in more remote communities, particularly small rural towns and more remote communities than that. And this is despite the fact that generally people that live in more remote communities are older and more likely to have complicating factors. So they're actually in need of more healthcare, but they seem to be getting less. There's even bigger disparity when you look at the number of specialists, access to specialists in these areas. And relatedly to this, we analyzed Medicare benefits data, which is essentially when you go to the doctor, whether it's bulk billed or there's a rebate or anything like that, then you get some Medicare subsidy there. People living in more remote communities get less subsidy.
7: Right now, I know that there's a travel subsidy. Is that included in the consideration of the cost of healthcare for people in regional and rural and remote areas of Australia, that added cost of having to travel much farther?
6: Yeah, so this is a central message of this report. It's that all these things create large barriers for people living in more remote areas to actually accessing healthcare. The fact that people have to travel so long, they might even have to stay overnight at a hotel or other accommodation if they don't know anyone there, and because of the travel distances. And these travel costs and other barriers are essentially just creating large barriers to accessing equal healthcare. So yeah, exactly that point.
7: And the analysis has made four recommendations, one of which is a remoteness loading on Medicare services. What would that look like?
6: So it's essentially regarding the subsidy under the Medicare benefits schedule, it would essentially add an additional subsidy for people who service more remote communities. And the idea here is to, because Medicare is so based on sort of quantity, so a lot of the sort of viable medical practices, the idea is that you need quite a large number of patients in order to make the operation viable. By adding an additional percentage on top of the subsidies received by people working in more remote communities, it means that they don't need to see as many people in order to have a viable operation. So it is to account for the fact that because populations aren't as concentrated in these areas, then it's to encourage the ability for medical practitioners to operate in more remote areas.
7: And some of the other recommendations include providing additional funding, exempting rural Australians from private health insurance surcharges, and also having the government directly provide essential services that are inadequate right now. What are some of those essential services?
6: So essentially, at the Australia Institute, we've talked about this for a long time, the failures of the market in providing certain social services, and that includes things like health. And one of the failures you've seen consistently has been what people refer to as thin markets, which is essentially places like more remote communities where there's just not that many people. Well, there's a lot of people overall, but the populations aren't as concentrated as they are in more urban areas. And that means that for a range of sort of economics 101 reasons, particularly just the number of buyers and sellers in the market, it's difficult for a market to develop. And you've seen this in healthcare, you've seen this in education, disability services, aged care, all these sorts of things, that you sort of predictably see market failures here because markets don't operate well in those circumstances. And the argument we're making here is that in certain more remote communities, it seems to be quite inevitable that the market will fail to service properly. There might just not be enough people that in order to have a viable private operator there.
0: That was senior economist from the Australian Institute, Jack Thrower, speaking to The Wire's contributor, Ash Taylor from Tune FM. From July 1, households with smart meters across New South Wales, South Australia and Southeast Queensland can cross over using a system where they can use 3 free daytime hours under a scheme called the Solar Sharer Offer. From October, Victoria plans to also adopt a similar scheme. The Wire's Thomas Kudas spoke with Associate Professor Saman Gorgi from Deakin University for more.
8: The Solar Share Offer gives eligible households with a smart meter three free hours of electricity. In New South Wales, South Australia and Southeast Queensland, the same is going to be practiced in Victoria from October 26th. So the core message is that Australia is moving from an electricity scarcity problem to a timing problem. So the thing is, the problem is not too much solar. The problem is not enough flexibility here.
9: Now, the scheme offers free electricity during the middle of the day, but who ultimately pays for that power and is the model fair?
8: Good question. Is this really free? So I would just say only during the set 3 hours, yes, we'll opt to the daily car, but it is not free in the full economic sense because the retailer still has to recover the cost. The thing is, the households with the smart meters, flexible loads would benefit most. But the concern is renters, apartments and embedded networks might not benefit as much because they have less flexibility. This is the case that would actually make this a fairness story on top of being an energy story.
9: Why are governments and energy providers encouraging households to shift activities like laundry, hot water heating and EV charging into midday hours? Why midday hours of all times of the day?
8: The reason is because during the midday and noon, there is excess or abundance of solar that cannot simply be stored into the batteries, because it is going to be costly if they want to just store the whole excess of solar or energy into the batteries. So that's why they are going to motivate people to shift their load to that time that we have the abundant solar during the peak of the solar in Australia. So this activity is going to be cheaper if we have the flexibility to move the loads to that time, because otherwise it is going to be a problem in a sense that the scarcity of solar or energy is, and the excess of energy is, I would say, is as risky as the scarcity of solar, because it would impact the stability of power networks. So there should be a way to actually find the demand for that excess of power during the midday. It could be energy storage, it could be flywheel and load banks, and the most significant way is to change the behavior of the demand to shift the loads to that time that we have extra energy.
9: So what concerns exist for renters, apartment residents, at low-income households who may not have smart meters or the ability to shift their electricity use?
8: That's right. The smart meter coverage across the national electricity market was about 60% after more than just 870,000 installations in the previous 12 months. So the thing is, we still have roughly half of the clients or the consumers not having the smart meter. So basically, not having that smart meter and not having the capability of that clients working with timers and being able to shift their load.
0: That was Associate Professor Saman Gorgi from Deakin University speaking to The Wire's Thomas Kudas. And that's the end of today's show. Thanks so much for your company wherever you are in Australia. The Wire Weekly is a collaboration between community radio stations, SYN in Melbourne, 2SER in Sydney, Radio 4EB in Brisbane, and contributors from all across the country, with the great support from the Walkley Foundation and Community Radio Network. 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The Wire Weekly acknowledges the traditional custodians of the Wurundjeri people of the Kulin Nations, where the program has been produced. And we pay our respects to Aboriginal elders past, present and emerging. Today, The Wire Weekly is brought to you by SYN in Melbourne, Victoria. I'm Amina Shakur. Thanks so much for your company and we'll see you next time with many more stories on The Wire Weekly.
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11: BBC News with Danielle Yawovyatska. Israel says it struck military targets in western and central Iran, hours after Iran fired a wave of missiles towards northern Israel, the first since a ceasefire was declared in April. Iran has also reported its cities were hit. The Israeli strikes came despite President Trump saying he didn't want Israel to retaliate and phoning the Israeli Prime Minister Benjamin Netanyahu. Sarah Smith reports.
12: President Trump is concerned that any Israeli retaliation could derail ongoing negotiations between the US and Iran. An American official quoted by Axios News said Mr. Trump had told Benjamin Netanyahu to hold off because, in his words, we are close to doing something good in terms of a deal. President Trump told the Financial Times that Mr. Netanyahu would have to accept any deal the US secures with Iran because he won't have any choice. He said of the Israeli Prime Minister, "I call the shots, he doesn't call the shots."
11: Iran has suspended flights at the international airport in the capital, Tehran. Airspace in the West is also being closed until further notice. Syria has suspended operations at the airport serving its capital, Damascus, and closed its southern airspace for 12 hours. Stocks in Asia fell sharply and oil prices rose in early trading on Monday as news came in of the latest fighting in the Middle East. Markets fell in Japan, South Korea and China. The price of benchmark Brent crude oil rose to more than $96 a barrel. Here's Nick Marsh.
13: An announcement by OPEC Plus on Sunday that the influential oil cartel would increase output targets for the fourth month in a row was largely ignored by oil traders, who know the increases exist on paper only. In reality, oil production has plummeted in the Middle East, with the Strait of Hormuz still blocked by Iran. Separately, Asian stock markets saw steep losses on Monday morning as they responded to Friday's tech stock sell-off on Wall Street.
11: The Armenian Prime Minister Nikol Pashinyan has declared victory in parliamentary elections. Results from just over one-fifth of polling sites show his party has around 54% of the vote. Mr. Pashinyan addressed the country.
14: On June 7th, 2026,
15: regular elections to the National Assembly were held, and as a result of the elections, the Civil Contract Party won. And it is the Civil Contract Party that will form a single-party government. I express my gratitude to all the citizens of the Republic of Armenia who cast their votes.
11: Sunday's vote was Armenia's first general election since a crushing military defeat by Azerbaijan in 2023. It was being viewed as a test of the Prime Minister's push to deepen ties with the West. 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

Hello, I am Gorton McKenzie, and around Australia, you are listening to Let the Bands Play, Australia's top band parade, brought to you from the studios of 3CR in Melbourne, Australia, broadcast throughout the nation, via the internet, distributed by the Community Radio Network, and also heard on digital radio in the Melbourne metropolitan area. Opening this edition of Let the Bands Play, the South Brisbane Federal Band plays The Floral Dance.

What a beautiful way to open the program. The Floral Dance, written by Katie Moss and played by the South Brisbane Federal Band, the musical director Edward Kennedy, and I'm sure many of our listeners would remember Peter Dawson, that famous voice singing that Floral Dance many years ago. I sing it myself. It's a great work. Well, let's continue the great music now with the band of the Royal Australian Navy, already on stage to play Night Flight to Madrid.

What a great performance and a lovely piece of music. Night Flight to Madrid, written by Kermit Leslie, and we heard it played by the band of the Royal Australian Navy, the musical director, Lieutenant Commander George Hooker. And now the Hawthorne Band will play I Dreamed a Dream.

beautifully played. I Dreamed a Dream, written by Claude Michel Schoenberg and arranged by D. Barry, was played by the Hawthorne Band, conducted by Ken MacDonald. And now we go to Tasmania. Glenorchy City Concert Brass plays Scotch Collegians.

That's certainly a nice march. Scotch Collegians, written by Alex F. Lithgow, was played by Glenorchy City Concert Brass and the Director of Music, Dean Hunt, OAM. Yes, this is Let the Bands Play, and I am Gorton McKenzie. Time now to hear once more from the Royal Australian Navy Band, this time with A Life on the Ocean Wave.

I'm sure that would have brought back many memories, particularly those who followed the radio news programs in years gone by. You would remember a certain radio station, well, certainly here in Melbourne, from whence we broadcast this program, used that Life on the Ocean Wave as a news theme. Can you remember which one? Well, A Life on the Ocean Wave by Russell, arranged by Kenneth Elford, was played by the Royal Australian Navy Band, the musical director, Lieutenant Commander Philip Anderson. Speaking of results, let's now hear from the central band of the Royal Australian Air Force, playing El Abanico.

and a fine performance there from the Central Band of the Royal Australian Air Force. Squadron leader Laurie Hicks was at the helm, so to speak, and it was El Abanico, written by Javoloy. The Australian Army Band of the 3rd Military District is already on the platform and lined up to play National Emblem.

And there we had the drummer doing his solo again. We heard their national emblem, written by William Bagley and played by the Australian Army Band of the 3rd Military District, the musical director, Captain Don Jarrett. Quite some years ago, when presenting this program, I received a request for the next item. Took a long while to find it, or to find a CD with it, so I hope our listener still tunes in to Let the Bands Play all these years later. The International Staff Band of the Salvation Army plays Under Two Flags.

Very nicely performed indeed. And that was the International Staff Band of the Salvation Army playing Under Two Flags, written by Bramwell Coles. The bandmaster, Dr. Stephen Cobb. Very fine performance. An equally fine performance is this next item from our friends again, this time the massed bands of the Royal Australian Navy, with the Red Cloak.

certainly a beautiful march. I trust you enjoyed The Red Cloak, written by Mansfield and played by the massed bands of the Royal Australian Navy, conducted by Lieutenant Commander George Hooker. Certainly one of my favourite marches, and I'm very glad when that comes up as a request every so often. The Red Cloak by Mansfield. Now let's go across to South Australia, and we'll have the band of the South Australia Police to play Nobles of the Mystic Shrine. And if you think this is the Sousa spot, no, you are mistaken. It's not the Sousa spot. In fact, we'll swap things around. I'll confuse you even more now. So we'll play the Sousa spot, and this is, of course, in memory of Keith Corcoran and for all the Sousaphiles. The John Foster Black Dyke Mills Band plays Marching with Sousa.

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They also cover aspects such as community access and participation in the operation of this service. 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

G'day Kempsey, in the heart of Dungarry country, I'm Troy Cassidaly. 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So don't move that dial.

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2: BBC News with Danielle Yawovetska. Israel has struck military targets in western and central Iran, hours after Iran fired a wave of missiles towards northern Israel, the first since a ceasefire was declared in April. The Israeli strikes came despite President Trump saying he didn't want Israel to retaliate. Iran said its attack marked the beginning of a week of continuous strikes and was in response to repeated violations of the ceasefire by Israel, including in Lebanon. Hashaya Jonaidi is from BBC Persian.
3: There has been reports by Iranian state media that explosions have been heard in Tehran, in Tabriz, which is in northwestern Iran, and in Isfahan, which is central Iran. So far, we haven't heard from possible casualties or possible damages. There are some unconfirmed reports that the Israelis had targeted some missile launch bases and air defense bases. That's what we've heard. There are some unconfirmed reports that one of the targets was Tehran's Mehrabad airport, but these reports have to be confirmed yet.
2: Iran has suspended flights at the international airport in the capital, Tehran. Airspace in the west is also being closed until further notice. Syria has suspended operations at the airport serving its capital, Damascus, and closed its southern airspace for 12 hours. Iraq has declared its airspace closed for 72 hours. Crude oil prices have jumped in early trading on Monday as news came in of the latest fighting in the Middle East. Brent crude rose by more than 3% to over $96 a barrel. Stocks in Asia have fallen sharply, however, as Nick Marsh explains.
4: Asian stock markets saw steep losses on Monday morning as they responded to Friday's tech stock sell-off on Wall Street, which was itself triggered by fears of a hike in interest rates due to a surprisingly low rate of unemployment in the US, as well as persistently high inflation linked to the war in the Middle East.
2: The presidential election runoff in Peru is close. The right-wing candidate Keiko Fujimori, the daughter of the late president Alberto Fujimori, and her left-wing rival the congressman Roberto Sanchez are running neck and neck, with the lead swinging from one to the other as the vote count proceeds. Ione Wells is in the capital, Lima.
5: Keiko Fujimori is one of the most well-known faces in Peruvian politics. She's a conservative who's run four times now to be president. She very much aligns herself with free market ideologies. She wants to increase US investment in Peru, for example, but she's also pledged a very hard line on crime and violence, something which her late father, the former president Alberto Fujimori, was known for. Roberto Sanchez, on the other hand, wants to expand the state. He wants to give the state more control over Peru's natural resources, review the tax system.
2: World news from the BBC.
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10: Here's your weather forecast for the Macleay Valley region on Tank FM. Holiday Monday's weather information is partly cloudy. High chance of showers during daytime hours. Light winds. Kempsey 21 and Southwest Rocks 20 degrees. Tuesday's outlook is partly cloudy. The chance of morning fog in the south. High chance of showers in the north, medium chance elsewhere. Light winds prevailing. Kempsey 21 and Southwest Rocks 20 degrees. Wednesday's weather is partly cloudy. Medium chance of showers, most likely in the afternoon and evening. Light winds becoming north to northeasterly 15 to 20 kilometres per hour during the day, then becoming light during the afternoon. Kempsey 23 and Southwest Rocks 21 degrees. That's your catch-up of the latest local weather on 103.1 Tank FM.
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13: Hey there, I'm Jacob from the First Nations team at the ACCC. Have you been playing Ding Ding Games? 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If you think you've been scammed, call your bank and report it to the Scam Watch First Nations Info Line on 1300 303 143. That's 1300 303 143. Authorised by the Australian Government, Canberra.
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2: BBC News with Danielle Yawovietska. Iran and Israel have been exchanging missile attacks overnight and into the morning following an Iranian strike on northern Israel on Sunday, the first since the ceasefire in April. No casualties have been reported. Iran said its attack marked the beginning of a week of continuous strikes and was in response to repeated violations of the ceasefire by Israel, including in Lebanon. Yoland Nell is in Jerusalem.
3: This was the first time that Israel had struck Iran since the ceasefire came into force exactly 2 months ago. Iranian state media reported explosions in Tehran, Isfahan, Tabriz and Najafabad. Last night, barrages of Iranian missiles were fired at northern Israel, also for the first time since the April truce. A short time ago, there were more Iranian rockets fired at Jerusalem and central and southern Israel. Iran had accused Israel of violating the ceasefire by attacking Hezbollah in the southern suburbs of Beirut, where at least two people were reportedly killed.
2: President Xi Jinping has arrived in North Korea for a two-day visit, his first for 7 years. Before leaving China, he hailed what he called an invincible friendship between the two countries, saying they would work together to safeguard a fair and just global order. From Beijing, here's Laura Bicker.
4: Analysts believe Mr. Xi is trying to reassert his influence over Mr. Kim to prevent him leaning too heavily on Moscow. Russia has been providing North Korea with badly needed oil, food and weapons technology in exchange for North Korean troops and munitions for its war in Ukraine. Beijing has not liked being sidelined, as it's eager to maintain some influence over Pyongyang to rein in any volatile behaviour and ensure stability on its borders.
2: The presidential election runoff in Peru is close. The right-wing candidate Keiko Fujimori, the daughter of the late President Alberto Fujimori, and her left-wing rival, the Congressman Roberto Sanchez, are running neck and neck, with the lead swinging from one to the other as the vote count proceeds. Ione Wells is in the capital, Lima.
5: Keiko Fujimori is one of the most well-known faces in Peruvian politics. She's a conservative who's run four times now to be president. She very much aligns herself with free market ideologies. She wants to increase US investment in Peru, for example, but she's also pledged a very hard line on crime and violence, something which her late father, the former president Alberto Fujimori, was known for. Roberto Sanchez, on the other hand, wants to expand the state. He wants to give the state more control over Peru's natural resources, review the tax system.
2: An earthquake of magnitude 7.8 has struck off the island of Mindanao in the south of the Philippines. Tsunami warnings have been issued for several countries in the region, and people living in coastal areas have been advised to move to higher ground. You're listening to the latest world news from the BBC.
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10: Here's your weather forecast for the Macleay Valley region on Tank FM. Holiday Monday's weather information is partly cloudy. High chance of showers during daytime hours. Light winds. Kempsey 21 and southwest rocks 20 degrees. Tuesday's outlook is partly cloudy. The chance of morning fog in the south. High chance of showers in the north. Medium chance elsewhere. Light winds prevailing. Kempsey 21 and southwest rocks 20 degrees. Wednesday's weather is partly cloudy. Medium chance of showers, most likely in the afternoon and evening. Light winds becoming north to northeasterly 15 to 20 kilometers per hour during the day, then becoming light during the afternoon. Kempsey 23 and southwest rocks 21 degrees. That's your catch up of the latest local weather and on 103.1 Tank FM.
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2: BBC News with Emily Thomas. Iran and Israel have been exchanging missile attacks overnight and into the morning following an Iranian strike on northern Israel on Sunday, the first since the ceasefire in April. No casualties have been reported. The Israeli military has been striking despite President Trump saying he did not want it to retaliate. Iran said its attack was in response to repeated violations of the ceasefire by Israel, including in Lebanon. Israel has also reported a missile fired towards it from Yemen, where the Iranian-backed Houthis are based. Sebastian Usher is in Jerusalem.
3: We were woken by an alert here in Jerusalem. An hour later, actually, when I was on air, we had another alarm, and we did hear overhead several booms of the interceptions. So far, Iran hasn't fired a large number of missiles, but the warning that was issued by the Revolutionary Guards that they might continue for a full 7 days might be pursued. And obviously, that would be a big escalation, which there's no doubt that Israel will respond to even more than we've seen so far.
2: Iran has suspended flights at the international airport in the capital, Tehran. Airspace in the West is also being closed until further notice. Syria has suspended operations at the airport serving its capital, Damascus, and closed its southern airspace for 12 hours. Iraq has declared its airspace closed for 72 hours. Crude oil prices have jumped in early trading on Monday as news came in of the latest fighting in the Middle East. Brent crude rose by more than 3% to over $96 a barrel. Stocks in Asia have fallen sharply, however, as Nick Marsh explains.
4: Asian stock markets saw steep losses on Monday morning as they responded to Friday's tech stock sell-off on Wall Street, which was itself triggered by fears of a hike in interest rates due to a surprisingly low rate of unemployment in the US, as well as persistently high inflation linked to the war in the Middle East.
2: President Xi Jinping has arrived in North Korea for a two-day visit, his first for 7 years. Before leaving China, he hailed what he called an invincible friendship between the two countries, saying they would work together to safeguard a fair and just global order. From Beijing, here's Laura Bicker.
5: Analysts believe Mr. Xi is trying to reassert his influence over Mr. Kim to prevent him leaning too heavily on Moscow. Russia has been providing North Korea with badly needed oil, food and weapons technology in exchange for North Korean troops and munitions for its war in Ukraine. Beijing has not liked being sidelined, as it's eager to maintain some influence over Pyongyang to rein in any volatile behaviour and ensure stability on its borders.
2: This is the latest world news from the BBC.
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11: Here's your weather forecast for the Maclay Valley region on Tank FM. Holiday Monday's weather information is partly cloudy. High chance of showers during daytime hours. Light winds. Kempsey 21 and Southwest Rocks 20 degrees. Tuesday's outlook is partly cloudy. The chance of morning fog in the south. High chance of showers in the north. Medium chance elsewhere. Light winds prevailing. Kempsey 21 and Southwest Rocks 20 degrees. Wednesday's weather is partly cloudy.
12: Medium chance of showers, most likely in the afternoon and evening. Light winds becoming north to northeasterly 15 to 20 kilometers per hour during the day, then becoming light during the afternoon. Kempsey 23 and Southwest Rocks 21 degrees. That's your catch up of the latest local weather and on 103.1 Tank FM.
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2: BBC News with Emily Thomas. Iran and Israel have been exchanging missile attacks overnight and into the morning following an Iranian strike on northern Israel on Sunday, the first since the ceasefire in April. The Israeli military has been striking despite President Trump saying he did not want it to retaliate. Our North America editor, Sarah Smith, reports.
3: President Trump is concerned that any Israeli retaliation could derail ongoing negotiations between the US and Iran. An American official, quoted by Axios News, said Mr. Trump had told Benjamin Netanyahu to hold off because, in his words, we are close to doing something good in terms of a deal. The conversation was calmer than an angry phone call last week between the two leaders. President Trump told the Financial Times that Mr. Netanyahu would have to accept any deal the US secures with Iran because he won't have any choice. He said of the Israeli Prime Minister, "I call the shots, he doesn't call the shots."
2: Crude oil prices have jumped in early trading on Monday as news came in of the latest fighting in the Middle East. Brent crude rose by more than 3% to more than $96 a barrel. President Xi Jinping has arrived in North Korea for a two-day visit, his first for 7 years. The BBC's Beijing correspondent says China will be keen to tighten relations with North Korea, which in recent years has been cooperating more closely with Russia. Jake Guan has the details.
4: Last time Xi Jinping visited Pyongyang, it was a completely different place. One of the big changes since then is that North Korea has a new friend in Moscow, as well as Kim Jong-un is a lot more powerful with the weapons as well as his economic development. So this is really a chance for Kim Jong-un to win some kind of tangible concession from the Chinese. There will be more trade with the Chinese border. He's also expected to ask for more Chinese tourists to come to North Korea and feel the ski and beach resorts that are newly built over there.
2: The Armenian Prime Minister Nikol Pashinyan's Civil Contract Party has won crucial parliamentary elections with about 50% of the vote. The vote on Sunday was Armenia's first general election since a crushing military defeat by Azerbaijan in 2023. Reyhan Dimitri is in Yerevan.
5: Nikol Pashinyan has been in power since 2018. Throughout his tenure as the Prime Minister of Armenia, his popularity has dipped largely because of the conflict with neighboring Azerbaijan and the lost territory of Nagorno-Karabakh. Now, with this mandate, he will complete this peace deal with Azerbaijan, which is yet to be signed. And he said that he will continue to pursue what he describes as a balanced politics, maintaining good relations with Russia while pursuing closer ties with the EU.
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9: Roger, zero G, and I feel fine. Capsule is turning around.
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11: Well, I suppose you have to really keep the communists out.
9: Britain, Tranquility Base here. The Eagle has landed.
7: This week, June 1960.
12: And this was the month that a Fokker Friendship aircraft, the Able Tasman, operated by Qantas domestic airline predecessor TAA, crashed at Mackay on Queensland's Whitsunday coast, killing 29. It's the worst loss of life in a peacetime air crash within Australia. In music, Lucky He's Back, following on from the previous month's release. This is Wrong. Well, that's the song title anyway.

Lucky Star and Wrong. Not exactly his biggest selling record. It only showed up on the Sydney charts, most notably the TUE Top 40, and reached number 40. Second cab off the rank today, and it's another artist releasing another track hot on the heels of his previous. This is Bobby Rydell.

Bobby Rydell and Ding-a-ling. Written by Cal Mann, Bernie Lowe and Dave Apple, it turned up at 11 on the Australian charts, 18 in America and 2 in Canada. In Britain, Tommy Steele was the go-to performer at the time, and it was during this time that the movie Tommy the Toreador was released, starring Steele as well as Sid James, Bernard Cribbins and Kenneth Williams. So what happens when Tommy's ship docks in Spain and he's accidentally left behind? What can he do? Well, obviously, he becomes a bullfighter. Once upon

0: that's a white little ball. It's quite possible that it might be the ball that's the best in Spain.
1: Tommy Steele and the Little White Bull, written by Lionel Barth, Mike Crapp and Tommy Steele. The song was described in Disc magazine as that jingly novelty ballad, with Tommy using his Cockney accent for the title phrasing. Landed at 6 on the Brit Charts, 3 in Ireland, and Down Under, it made it to 20 in Australia. Now, in a similar vein, and certainly focusing on the bullfight, came the following from American rock and rollers, The Chat.

The Champs and the Little Matador. It followed on from their big hit Tequila and on the hits of their follow-up Too Much Tequila. The only charting reference we can find for it was in Australia, where it peaked at 34. Now, another artist going along nicely in America at the time was rocker Freddie Cannon. Whilst he was signed up with Swan Records in America, the J. Arthur Rank Organisation had signed him for British and Commonwealth release. And this was his next offer.

0: Freddie Cannon and Jump Over, which peaked at 28 in America and 18 in Australia. Stay with us, because after the break, Jeannie Black has an answer for Jim Reeves.
1: G'day, Troy Cassidaly here. As a musician, there's nothing worse than getting sick and not being able to perform. So I make sure I get vaccinated against winter nasties like flu. Viruses are always changing, so it's important to get regular vaccinations, especially if you're a bit older like me. I love meeting happy, healthy mob at my gigs. So talk to your doctor or health worker about getting your flu, COVID and RSV vaccinations today. Authorised by the Australian Government, Canberra.
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0: This is the response to a Jim Reeves hit.

Black and her response record to Jim Reeves' hit from earlier in the year, He'll Have to Go. That was He'll Have to Stay. The song struck a chord with C&W audiences, propelling it to 6 on the Billboard Country Chart, whilst it made 4 on the Hot 100. In Britain, it reached 41, and in Australia, it peaked at 7. Now, Connie Stevens, those of us of a certain age remember her in the TV detective series Hawaiian Eye and as George Burns' assistant in Connie and Me. In 1960, she picked up a song called 16 Reasons.

song written a year earlier by Bill and Dory Post, recounting 16 reasons for being in love. It was the second time Connie had hit the charts following the previous Cookie Cookie, Lend Me a Comb. A note here that Warner Brothers specifically prohibited Stevens from including the song on Hawaiian Eye or The Ed Sullivan Show, which held back its marketing. You'll hear it in David Lynch's 2001 movie, Mulholland Drive, with Stevens' lyrics lip-synced by actor Elizabeth Lackey. It peaked at 3 on the Hot 100 in America and 9 in Britain, 20 in Australia. To events of June 1960, and New Zealand finally got television with Auckland's AKTV Channel 2 on the air from the 1st of June. The station was in the NZBC building in Shortland Street, the former home of radio station 1YA. The broadcast started at 7:30pm and ran till 10:30 with an episode of Richard Green's The Adventures of Robin Hood, an interview with a visiting British ballerina, and a performance by the Howard Morrison Quartet. In Finland, what's known as the Lake Bodom murders occurred with the deaths of three teenage campers with another injured. In 2004, nearly 44 years later, the so-called injured camper, Nils Gustafsson, was arrested based on new forensic evidence, but was acquitted at trial. In the 1960s Quebec general election, the ruling Union Nationale, led by Antonio Barrette, was defeated by the Quebec Liberal Party, led by Jean Lesage, beginning the Quiet Revolution in the historically conservative Canadian province. Japanese Prime Minister Nobusuke Kishi resigned. Somaliland was granted independence from Britain. Madagascar became independent of France, and the Belgian Congo became independent from Belgium. And within a month, was involved in a civil war. And this was the month that Alfred Hitchcock's masterpiece of horror, Psycho, hit cinema screens for the first time.

In music, Rock Around the Clock's Bill Haley and his Comets released an instrumental named after a place in Florida, Tamiami, a district considered as on the road from

Haley and his Comets and Tamiami. It failed to chart other than in Australia, where it reached 28. Meanwhile, crossover country pop singer Julie Rogers released his popular gospel song.

Jimmy Rogers and Just a Closer Walk with Thee, a no-holds-barred Christian gospel song with origins back in the 19th century, possibly prior to the American Civil War, as documents reveal slaves singing a similar song as they worked the fields of Southern America. The song reached 44 in America, 2 in Canada, and number 1 in Australia. Another singer of the time, also well known for his gospel leanings, was American crooner Pat Boone. He picked up the following song, written

Moon and Walking the Floor Over You. The song was selected in 2022 by America's Library of Congress for preservation in the United States National Recording Registry as being culturally, historically, or aesthetically significant. For Boone, it had little success, reaching just 44 on the Billboard chart, while in Britain it reached 39 and in Australia number 30. Now to Jimmy Clanton, whom we'd heard from a couple of months earlier with Go Jimmy Go, and his follow-up, Another Sleepless.

0: Have a Sleepless Night. Unfortunately, Clapton couldn't repeat the success of Go Jimmy Go, and the song languished, reaching 22 in America and Canada, 33 in Australia. Meanwhile, down under, Kiwi Johnny Devlin was filling town halls for his shows and was making regular appearances on the likes of Brian Henderson's Bandstand, 6 O'Clock Rock, and The Go Show.
1: This is a story about Gigolo, the laughing clown who died of a broken heart because...

Devlin and Gigolo, written by Mitchell Turek. The song was one of three hits for Devlin during 1960 and hit number 16 on the aggregated charts across Australia. Moving now to a song written by Fred Spielman and Janice Torre. It was the opening track on Anita Bryant's album, Hear Anita Bryant in Your Hometown.

Anita Bryant and the original version of the song Paper Roses. It assumed top spot on Canada's Chum Chart and 5 on the Billboard Hot 100, 24 in Britain and 3 in New Zealand and 36 in Australia. It was recorded by Marie Osmond some 13 years later, which went to number 1 on country charts. And before we take a break, here's a song from the pen of Jerry Livingston and Matt David. It was recorded and released by then teenage heartthrob Ricky Nelson, peaking at 12 in America, 48 in Britain, 38

0: Young Emotions from Ricky Nelson. The song ranked at 85 on Billboard magazine's top 100 songs of 1960. Back in a moment with a number one hit from around the world.
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0: You're listening to The Fabulous 60s. Written by Jack Keller and Howard Greenfield, a song that took Miss Connie Francis to the top of the charts.

Connie Francis and Everybody's Somebody's Fool. It was written as a bluesy ballad and the song was recorded at Olmsted Studios in New York during the 1960 recording session when Francis cut the song with the Joe Sherman Orchestra. It's regarded as quite different due to the organ introduction. It had originally been recorded by Lionel Hampton back in 1950 and was reasonably popular, but this time Francis led the way to the top of the American, Canadian, Australian and New Zealand charts, just 5 in the UK. Interestingly, Francis's record label MGM thought the song would be career suicide for Francis in Europe, particularly after she released the song in a badly mispronounced German as Der Liebe ist ein seltsames Spiel. Back down under now in a group making decent waves on TV due to their association with Brian Henderson's Bandstand.

Nicole Joy and the Joy Boys, effectively the Jacobson Brothers plus the couple, and Making Love on a Moonlit Night. With the aid of Bandstand, it reached number 4 across Australia. For fans of music across the years, many would know and revere the name Lionel Bart, the composer behind the worldwide hit Oliver. Bart also composed many other songs, like this from

Anthony Newley and Do You Mind. It reached number one in Britain and 12 in Australia. In later years, it was covered by Andy Williams, taking it to the lower reaches in the American Billboard Hot 100. Now, speaking of America, one of their favourite songs of 1960 was Paul Anka. Over the years, he's become a major songwriter for many artists.

0: Song about a person's happiness in being where they are and their love of their locality. It reached 8 on the Hot 100, 10 in Canada and 20 in Australia. Even the B-side, Something Happened, reached the chart, getting to 41 on its own.
1: Next week on the Fabulous 60s.
0: Carl Dobkins is exclusively yours. Johnny and the Hurricanes are down yonder, while the Big O knows only the lonely. And we have a double A-side from the Everlys and a tiny bikini from Brian Hyland.
1: This has been another month from the Fabulous 60s, produced in the studios of Artie's Audio Services Melbourne. According to the book, written by Jim Barnes and Stephen Skains, the Australian Top 40 book, written and compiled by David Kent, and For the Record, books 1 to 3, written by Steve Woods. Tim Stackpool speaking.
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3: Tank FM's newsfeed. BBC News with Emily Thomas. The Israeli military says Iran has launched a new barrage of missiles towards Israel as both countries continue to exchange rocket fire for the first time since the ceasefire in April. Earlier, Iran said it was beginning a week of continuous strikes in response to repeated violations by Israel of the ceasefire in Lebanon. The Israeli strikes have taken place despite President Trump reportedly telling Israel's Prime Minister Benjamin Netanyahu to refrain from further attacks. More from our North America correspondent, Sarah Smith.
4: Donald Trump's position on what's happened over the last 24 hours or so has been very clear. He asked Israel not to attack Beirut. They went ahead and did it anyway. And then after Iran fired missiles at Israel, he was very clear with the Israeli Prime Minister not to retaliate because he was worried that that could derail the peace negotiations that are going on. And yet, very soon after that, we saw that Israel did take action. So we haven't heard from Donald Trump since then, but he will be furious.
3: President Xi Jinping has arrived in North Korea for a two-day visit, his first for 7 years. The BBC's Beijing correspondent, Stephen McDonnell, says China will be keen to tighten relations with North Korea.
5: What China wants to do is to bring North Korea back into its sphere of influence. In recent times, North Korea has been drifting closer to Russia. We've had these North Korean soldiers fighting and dying in that horrible meat grinder of a war in Ukraine. And economically, North Korea and Russia are also closer. So, you know, it is, the onus is on Xi Jinping now to try and say, okay, come on, remember us. We're actually the most important one in this relationship.
3: The Armenian Prime Minister Nikol Pashinyan's Civil Contract Party has won crucial parliamentary elections with about 50% of the vote. The vote on Sunday was Armenia's first general election since a crushing military defeat by Azerbaijan in 2023. It was being viewed as a test of the Prime Minister's push to deepen ties with the West. The Japanese city of Utsunomiya has closed all 94 of its primary and middle schools after a bear was seen in the city for the first time. The city is about 100 kilometres north of Tokyo and home to around 500,000 people. Our Japan correspondent Karumi Mori reports from Tokyo.
6: Officials say the animal was first seen Saturday evening by a neighborhood park, then spotted again Monday morning near a middle school. Bear encounters have been on the rise across Japan, even in urban areas. Last week, 4 people were injured in a bear attack in the northeastern city of Fukushima. Experts say climate change and shrinking populations are pushing bears closer to humans in search of food.
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6: BBC News with Emily Thomas. Reports from Tehran say massive explosions have been heard in the city centre, while state media reported that Iranian air defences had shot down a drone over the capital. Earlier, the Israeli military said Iran had launched a new barrage of missiles towards Israel, as both countries continue to exchange rocket fire for the first time since the ceasefire in April. Yolande Nell reports from Jerusalem.
7: This was the first time that Israel had struck Iran since the ceasefire came into force exactly 2 months ago. Israel's military says its targets included a petrochemical complex in southwestern Iran. Last night, Iranian missiles were fired at Israel, also for the first time since the April truce. This morning, Iran has fired more barrages, setting off sirens across the length of Israel. It says it's targeting military bases. Tehran had accused Israel of violating the ceasefire by attacking Hezbollah in the southern suburbs of Beirut.
6: The Israeli strikes on Iran have taken place despite President Trump reportedly telling Israel's Prime Minister, Benjamin Netanyahu, to refrain from further attacks. Our North America editor, Sarah Smith, reports.
8: President Trump is concerned that any Israeli retaliation could derail ongoing negotiations between the US and Iran. An American official quoted by Axios News said Mr. Trump had told Benjamin Netanyahu to hold off because, in his words, we are close to doing something good in terms of a deal. The conversation was calmer than an angry phone call last week between the two leaders. President Trump told the Financial Times that Mr. Netanyahu would have to accept any deal the US secures with Iran because he won't have any choice. He said of the Israeli Prime Minister, I call the shots, he doesn't call the shots.
6: President Xi Jinping has arrived in North Korea for a two-day visit, his first for 7 years. Before leaving China, he hailed what he called an invincible friendship between the two countries. China will be keen to tighten relations with North Korea, as the BBC's Korean services Yuna Ku explains.
9: North Korea has been strengthening its relationship with Russia over the last few years after it's deployed troops to Ukraine. And also, there have been a series of summits with the U.S. and Russia. So it is likely that President Xi Jinping would have liked to flaunt its regional influence and exert its power over North Korea. This year marks the 65th anniversary of Treaty of Friendship, Cooperation and Mutual Assistance between Pyongyang and Beijing. This anniversary gives both sides added reason to reaffirm their alliance and deepen economic ties.
6: Officials in the southern Philippines say at least 15 people have been killed by an earthquake which struck off the island of Mindanao. More than 120 people were injured. Several countries in the region issued tsunami warnings after the magnitude 7.8 quake struck. This is the latest world news from the BBC. The Armenian Prime Minister Nikol Pashinyan's Civil Contract Party has won crucial parliamentary elections with about 50% of the vote. The vote on Sunday was Armenia's first general election since a crushing military defeat by Azerbaijan in 2023. It was being viewed as a test of the Prime Minister's push to deepen ties with the West. The Russian President Vladimir Putin has warned that if Armenia moves too far towards Europe, it could suffer the same fate as Ukraine. Ukraine's military chief has said his forces have recaptured more than 600 square kilometres of Russian-held territory this year. The claim follows analysis which suggests Russia lost more territory than it gained in April, the first time this had happened for 2 years. French police have taken the singer and actor Patrick Bruel into custody for questioning as part of an investigation into rape allegations made against him. His lawyers say he will cooperate with the investigation and demonstrate his innocence. Here's our Global Affairs reporter, Mimi Swaby.
0: French prosecutors say 13 women have come forward to accuse the singer and actor of sexual assault and rape over a five-year period until 2012. Among the complaints is a prominent presenter who claims she was raped by the singer in 1991 when she was 16 years old. 67-year-old Patrick Bruel rose to fame in the early 1980s. His strong voice and charisma led to a public obsession that became known as Bruel Mania. But now, abuse allegations against him have been making national front-page news. He has cancelled most concerts of his upcoming tour.
6: The Japanese city of Utsunomiya has closed all 94 of its primary and middle schools after a bear was seen in the city for the first time. The city, which is about 100 kilometres north of Tokyo, said the bear was first seen in a residential area near a park on Saturday evening. Bear attacks have been on the rise in Japan. World News from the BBC.
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11: Here's your weather forecast for the Macleay Valley region on Tank FM. Tuesday's outlook is partly cloudy. High chance of showers in the north, medium chance elsewhere. Light winds prevailing. Kempsey 22, Southwest Rocks, Crescent Head and Willawarren 21 degrees. Wednesday's weather is partly cloudy. The chance of morning fog. Slight chance of a shower. Light winds prevailing. Kempsey 23, Southwest Rocks 21, Crescent Head and Willawarren 23 degrees. Thursday's outlook is partly cloudy. High chance of showers, most likely in the afternoon and evening. Light winds. Kempsey 23, Southwest Rocks 21, Crescent Head and Willawarren 22 degrees. 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That's the latest weather update and community news from 103.1 Tank FM, part of the Macleay Valley.
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Welcome to Off the Record. I'm Brian Wise. Thank you very much for joining me on the program this week, where my special guests are Vicar and Linda. They've just released a brand new album. It's called Where Do You Come From? And they came into the Triple R Studios in Melbourne to have a chat about the album, accompanied by Ben, their guitarist, in their band, The Bullets. They're about to undertake a 50-date tour around Australia. In fact, they're on that tour right now. And they came in to not only have a chat about the new album, but also to play a couple of songs live in the studio for us. So let's join Vicar and Linda in a minute. First, we're going to hear Linda Bull singing one of my favourite cover versions that she ever did. This is her version of Linda Ronstadt's Different Drum.

0: That's Linda Bull doing one of my favourite songs, Different Drum. And Linda Bull is in the studio with Vika Bull.
1: G'day, Brian.
0: How are you?
1: Good. How are you?
0: Thanks for coming in.
2: Thanks for having us.
0: With Ben, the guitarist.
1: Ben Edgar, our guitar player.
0: Who's in the Bullettes.
1: He is in the Bullettes.
0: We'll talk about them in a minute. That was recorded in on New Year's Eve 2019. Love that song. Have you ever recorded a studio version of that for an album or at all?
2: No.
0: No, how come? Because I've asked you on numerous occasions.
2: I don't know. I think because maybe if we do a project where we're covering other people's songs.
0: Well, you've done that before.
2: Yeah, but the whole record.
0: A new one?
2: No. Yeah, old record. Maybe we'll do that. Yeah, possible.
0: What do you think?
2: Good idea.
0: Okay. Shelve that suggestion. It's a very interesting song. Given the lyrics, because it's about it's a breakup song.
2: Yeah.
0: Where
2: it's a happy breakup song.
0: Well, it was written by Michael Nesmith. When it's sung by Linda Ronstadt or yourself, it's kind of like, you know, we're not really compatible. I don't sort of have the vibe. Let's not get together, which was pretty unusual for the time, I would have thought, wouldn't you?
2: Was it?
0: I don't know.
2: Isn't it, Brian?
0: Well, it might be now. I don't know. But back then, people kind of wrote, you know, those heartbreaking songs, you know, you've done me wrong and all that sort of thing.
2: Well, I'm glad they did.
0: Were there many women who wrote songs about, I can't stand you, let's not go out together?
1: I think there would have been a few.
0: Yeah, maybe.
2: Edda James?
1: Yeah. Yeah, she did.
0: Possibly.
1: I remember Edda James wrote, I was just sitting here waiting, that's your kiss. I'd rather go blind.
0: Yeah. Funny you should mention that because we've got that queued up. We'll play that in a minute. Hey, new album.
2: Yeah, it's been years in the making, months in preparation.
0: Yes.
2: We've been working really hard and very excited to put this record out, have you?
1: Yes, we are very excited. We did it in Ben's studio, actually, Ben Edgar's studio, and he engineered and mixed the album for us. So, you know, it's sort of a Melbourne record, which we're very proud of.
0: And you're doing a massive tour.
2: Yeah, we're going out with the biggest tour we've ever done, I think, on our own.
0: Yeah.
2: So since we started, it's 50 dates and we finish in late October. We started last night in Ringwood and tonight we're in Castlemaine. But it's great to get out there. We like singing in the regions and every state, we're going to every state and all the regions as well as far as we can go. You know, petrol's expensive, so we think we'll go there.
0: Tell us about the logistics, Vicar, of doing your own tour. How does it, you know, because usually, you know, in the past, you've done your own things, but you've been touring with Paul Kelly or the Black Sorrows and everything is arranged for you.
1: Yeah, very easy.
0: Just get on the bus.
1: Yeah.
0: Now you have to do it all yourself.
1: We do. And it costs a lot of money. It's expensive, but it's worth it, you know, because really that's the joy of singing and playing music is playing live. So we have to tour because, you know, it's getting out to people and meeting people, which makes it so much fun. But it costs a lot of money and that's just part of the job.
2: We're a live act.
1: We are, yeah.
0: I played Steely Dan before and I was just being reminded of Donald Fagen's book, Eminent Hipsters, and he writes about his playing after Steely Dan and he was playing in the Dukes of Stratosphere or whatever it was, I can't remember, he was out on tour with Michael McDonald, etc. And he rang up his manager and he said, "How come I've got to stay in these shitty motels?" And he said, "You're not in Steely Dan anymore."
1: Yeah, well, that's true. I've got to say the level of accommodation has gone down one star. So, you know, but, you know, everyone gets their own room, which is very important.
0: Good.
1: Yes. You know, and we don't mind a motel. You know, we love a motel and we like a motel pool too.
0: Yes. Yeah? Oh, that's handy.
1: Yeah, and we like getting our breakfast delivered through those little hatches.
0: Do they still have them?
2: Yeah.
1: Some do.
0: Do they?
2: What we don't like is everyone talking at 6 a.m, slamming their doors when they're leaving the motel. But, you know, for us that's a bit of a drawback. But apart from that, we love it.
1: Yeah, it's kids. They wake you up very early.
2: We used to do that, Vic. We used to jump in the pool.
0: But you haven't got any kids with you this time, have you?
2: I think not.
0: Yeah.
1: Oh, well, I don't know. The boys want to bring their kids, they're welcome. Yeah. As long as they don't wake us

0: Wow. I'd like to talk to you at the end of the tour and okay. see how you're managing.
1: See what we, yeah, we're my withered
2: We're still alive.
0: Yeah. Well, you're going to do a couple of songs for us. Why don't we start off with one right now?
2: Okay, this is called That's How I Pray.

0: Vicar and Linda and Ben in the studio.
1: Isn't he amazing?
0: Excellent. That's How I Pray, a song from their brand new album, Where Do You Come From? And Vicar, you are one of the co-writers of that particular song.
1: Yes.
0: Are you very religious? Were you very religious?
1: Oh, yeah, I went to Sunday school. I went to church every Sunday with Mum and Dad, Tongan Church, listened to the choir. You know, but I've found another kind of God now. It's the ocean. And I get out there and swim and try and find salvation somehow, you know. So that's why I wrote the song, because I love to swim. Linda loves to swim. And especially in the ocean, you feel really good, you know.
0: What got you into that?
1: Swimming? Health.
0: Mm.
1: Yeah, get fit, get healthy, you know, clean up my act a bit. Was just the best thing to do.
0: There's an interesting song called I Hit Pause on there, isn't there?
1: Oh, yes, there is, yes.
0: You chronicle on the album your kind of many aspects of your life.
1: Yes.
0: And
1: yes.
0: You've had, you were talking about get fit and healthy. Yes. So how did you do that? Is it willpower?
1: Well,

0: Yeah, it kind of is. You've kind of got to get up and pick yourself up and brush yourself off, as Etta James would say, and keep going, you know. I got healthy, I stopped drinking and I exercised, but then menopause hit and I didn't feel that great, went, what the hell's going on? And so that's what inspired the song I Hit Pause, because I really felt like crap and want to kill everybody.
1: She was a joy to be around.
0: Yeah. And so wrote that song, I Hit Pause, yeah. So it's all about having a break, taking a break, giving yourself some space to reassess and sort of try and get through to the other side.
2: How did you deal with that, Linda, when, you know, Vicar was kind of in this mood, as she says?
1: I gave her a very wide berth.
2: Yeah.
1: And knew that there was something that was going on, but didn't really know, because we weren't...
2: Didn't you talk about it?
1: Not really. Your sisters? No. We didn't really know.
2: Yeah.
1: And Vicar did a lot of research, and I think the transformation's been incredible, and I really admire her for that. But I gave her a wide berth, and she has done to me over the years.
2: Yeah.
1: We know when to kind of dodge each other.
2: Yeah.
1: And also when to support each other. And I think when she was figured out what was going on, I thought, okay, I'll support you, whatever you want to do. And we've got this great relationship now when we swim together. And she posts all her pictures on her Instagram and I take all the photos.
2: Hey, let's take a little bit of a break. You mentioned Etta James.
0: Yes.
2: Why don't we play that track, Jeff?
0: Awesome.

0: Etta James, I'd Rather Go Blind, an amazing singer and performer. And I play that because, Vicky, you did the tribute show to Etta James, didn't you, and sang that song.
1: I did. That was a hard song to sing too, I must say. Yeah.
0: She was an unbelievable singer. I was lucky enough to see her a few times in New Orleans at the House of Blues, so you could get up really close. She was a little bit...
1: Is she very sexual?
0: Very, yeah. Yes.
2: How did you guys guess that?
0: How did you know that?
1: Yeah,
0: it was a little bit of a shocker, a Catholic schoolboy.
2: Would have loved to have been there.
0: I was surprised.
1: Well, yeah. What did she do? Didn't you read her book before you went to the show?
0: Well, yeah, but I didn't know it was that blatant.
2: Okay. How close were you?
0: Well, from, you know, here to Vicar, you know, it wasn't very far.
1: That is close.
0: It's a small, not that big a club.
2: It's enough to get.
0: She had Mike Finnegan playing organ, who played with Jimi Hendrix on Electric Ladyland. But apart from that, she was amazing, incredible. She lost a lot of weight before she died, and I was worried about her health, but I think she did that for health reasons. But her voice was amazing. And,
1: yeah, it's frightening, isn't it? It's like one of those voices, it's so... powerful, and then it can be very tender and very raw, and that's what I love about her.
0: It was interesting seeing you in that show because I saw you at the, might have even been the opening night.
1: Oh, God.
0: Yeah, and then I saw you towards the end and you'd settled into it and everything. It was obviously it took a while to get the whole thing happening.
1: Yeah, it actually did. It took, it was like a full-on show. It was 22 of her songs. You know, because she'd covered many different styles through her career. So there was rock and roll, jazz, soul, R&B, gospel. It was all that sort of stuff. And it's like, oh, my God, okay, I'm going to do this. So, but and also, you know, I'm a different singer to Etta. I've probably got a maybe a sharper kind of voice. She's got a very sort of deeper kind of rich-sounding voice. So it was trying to do that as well. It was... wasn't easy, I got to say. I prefer to sing with Linda.
0: Yeah.
1: Yeah.
0: And what about you, Linda? You've done a few separate things like that too, haven't you?
2: I did the Willie Nelson tribute show that started out, it was the brainchild of Chris Wilson.
0: Yeah.
2: Late, great Chris Wilson. And he pulled me into that and said, look, I think you should do the Stardust album. And then I took that on when Chris became ill. With Simon Nugent, and we took it on the road, and that was really great fun. I loved that. We had a great band. We had Shane Riley and Simon Nugent and Peter Luscombe, Bill McDonald and Cameron Bruce, and it was really fun.
0: And now you have your own album out, Where Do You Come From? I want to talk about songwriting because you've talked in the past about how you became reluctant songwriters, or maybe you wanted to write songs, but... It's something that I would find to be, I think, really daunting. What about you?
2: Oh, we do too.
0: Yeah.
2: It's not an easy thing to put your feelings into words that mean something to a lot of people. I think you have to make them mean something to you and make the shapes fit. And confidence is a big part of it, of letting it go and putting it out there to the world.
0: Yeah, but it's not just sort of saying what you want to say. It's the way you say it,
2: that's
0: you know,
2: right.
0: That having a... You know, it's almost poetry, isn't
2: that's,
0: it?
2: That's right. Yeah. And I don't think Vicar and I would ever say that we're poets.
1: No way.
2: we're very direct in our language, I think, and we kind of try to keep that way in our storytelling.
0: Well, who have been some of the people? I mean, obviously, I would imagine Paul Kelly would have had a great influence on that.
2: We had the great privilege of listening. He took us under his wing early days, maybe way back in 1991, and said... I think you could sing. I know you can sing. I can hear it, but I think you could be a songwriter too. So he would sit us down every Thursday and we'd write for a whole day. And we learnt sort of front row seats to watching his process. And we soaked up a lot of his tricks and he shared them very generously with us. He was one person.
0: But why did you feel you had to write songs? I mean, you know, as we talked in the past, a lot of singers in the past never wrote their own songs.
2: No,
0: did they?
2: That's right. We have discussed that before, but I think we wanted to do that. We thought to just develop out, to be more creative in what we do and tell our own stories. And That's important to us.
0: It's good to get a share of the royalties too.
2: Well, that's true. Money while you're sleeping, yeah. Brian. But Vicar and I, this is very important.
0: Mail money, as they call it.
2: It's really important for us to step forward and tell our stories in our own way.
0: You had a few interesting co-writers. You met Tony Childs on a songwriting camp. Tell us about Tony Childs. You've said that she's an interesting person, but that doesn't really tell me.
2: Interesting is not a good word.
0: No, no.
1: She's a force.
0: A force.
1: Yes.
0: In what way?
1: She's very dynamic. She reminded us a lot of Renee Geyer, actually. Mm-hmm. Her songwriting style is interesting. She sort of channels and she'll just start singing something and then words will just come flowing out of her mouth and incredible, incredible lyrics. And so that was our process of writing a song on the album with her, A Lullaby, and because she wanted us to get in touch with our roots, you know, go back to our Tongan roots, and we're like, okay, this is a bit uncomfortable, but okay.
2: She didn't know anything about us. She wanted us to sing. She said, okay, we met her. We were in the room for 5 minutes. She goes, sing something for me. And we just went, no. It was kind of, we were cringing. It was like, oh, no, you know, no. She goes, no, do it. And so we did. We sang a gospel song and she went, no, that's not you. What else is there?
1: She did do that, yeah.
2: And we went, okay, well, we sort of had to dig a little deeper, I guess.
0: I suppose it's a challenging process, but it must be worthwhile, obviously, through that.
1: I think it is worthwhile, Brian. It sort of gets you out of your comfort zone, which is uncomfortable. You know?
2: That's why they thought a comfort zone.
1: That's right. It's really uncomfortable, though, for me. I'm like, I don't want to be here. Please let me leave right now, you know. But in the end, you're so happy that you did it, you persevered, and that you let someone in to take you to another place.
2: We got a good song out of it.
0: Yeah. I mentioned that you're telling personal stories, and Vicar, you've got a couple, and Linda, you wrote Waiting for the Kid with Mark Seymour.
2: Yeah.
0: So tell us about that, because that's a personal story, isn't it?
2: It is. It's about being... I raised my children as a single mum for many years and it was tough, and I was sort of talking about that with Mark, and he was asking me, how do you manage going on the road and having kids? What happens when you leave? And who's looking after them? And, you know, he was asking me all these questions that hadn't really explained before. I thought it was quite obvious, and he just said, look, this could be a good story, and send me some lyrics. And it took me about 3 months to get the courage, but I sent them, and he put together a most beautiful song about basically raising children. And it doesn't have to be a parent to relate to this song. I think it's just being close to someone and then letting them go, watching them go and live in their own skin.
0: Hard to do.
2: Hard to do.
0: Because you're always a parent, aren't you?
2: Yeah, you never stop.
0: You know?
2: Never stop. And I find it, you know, quite probably my most deeply personal song to date.
0: And you can't really tell them what to do, can you?
2: Oh, no,
0: is
2: Brian.
0: That right?
2: I gave up.
0: Yeah.
2: I just said, look, you know, if I've done a good job, you guys, I didn't give up. I just said, if I've done the right job, you'll know.
0: And speaking of personal stories, probably the title track is the most personal of stories. So rather than, and we've talked about this before, but rather than talk about it now, why don't you, are you going to sing the song for us?
2: We're going to sing Where Do You Come From for you right here in the studio. It's a childhood memory from Vickers because their nickname was Coke.
1: Coke.
2: So we put it in a song. We don't have to go to therapy.

0: Vicar and Linda live in the studios of Triple R for Off the Record, the title track of their brand new album, Where Do You Come From? And they are on their, well, at the start of their 50-date tour. It's going to be a long tour.
1: Yeah, but we can't wait.
0: It's all the best. I hope the album does really, really well.
2: Thanks,
0: for
2: Brian.
0: You. We've got to mention the Bullettes. Your
2: That's
0: fantastic
2: our band.
0: Yeah. Ben's
1: Kick
0: part of that.
1: Band.
0: Tell us about the Bullettes.
2: The Bullettes are Ben Edgar on guitar, Richard Bradbeer on the bass, Lachlan O'Kane on the drums, and we call them the Bullettes because they're all guns.
0: And did they all...
1: Not the Bullettes.
0: The Bullettes. That'd be good. Hey, were they all involved in the playing on the album?
2: They all played on the record.
0: And did you co-produce it with
2: Cameron Bruce.
0: Bruce? Yeah.
2: Yes, we did. So we started up in Cameron's studio and then arranging the songs. That was a long process and, you know, getting the keys right and chopping and cutting and editing and arranging. And then Cameron came down to Melbourne and we made the record at Ben's and, yeah, he produced it with us and it was like pulling teeth some days, but we got there in the end. It was a lot
1: He's
2: of fun.
1: He's a very patient man.
2: He is.
0: When you went in to record the album, did you have in mind or did you know then that you were going to be doing a big tour when the album was released? I ask this because it's got a really big sound.
1: Yeah.
0: Hmm.
1: It
0: Do you
1: wasn't
0: know what
1: meant
0: I mean?
1: To be like that. It just evolved that way. The record was meant to start, it was meant to be a piano-based record, but the songs didn't require that, so we just followed the song and it ended up being quite lush and big. And so, yeah, we thought, okay, if it's a big sound, we'll do a big tour.
0: Great. Well, I hope it goes well.
1: Thank you.
2: Thanks, Brian.
0: Finally, I wanted to ask you this. When did you start singing together? Was it how old were you? I'm asking this because I have a few small people in my little people in my family. I'm trying to encourage getting into one of whom is
2: professionally, Brian.
0: Almost
2: or do you mean
0: three?
1: Yes, this is a good age.
2: You mean when do we start, like in our bedroom?
0: When you were children.
2: Yeah, very young. Very, very. We'd always be singing, yes. And then I think when we had to get up and perform in church, that was when Mum stepped in and taught us how to sing in harmony. And we would have been a little bit older. We would have been about 5 or 6.
0: And then when did it develop? I mean, you both went to school, obviously, in high school and everything. When did it develop into, I hesitate to call it a career, but which you have now, but, you know, when did you start doing it professionally?
1: For money.
0: For money, yeah.
2: We had to do it for money for a long time, but when we left school.
1: 25 years ago.
2: We weren't allowed to join a band until we got some kind of qualification. And once we did that, then Mum said, okay, go join your band, which is what we did.
0: Right.
2: 18 years old.
0: Okay.
1: Really young.
0: Yeah. And you've been doing it ever since.
1: Yeah, we've been doing it ever since. We're lucky. Things have changed. It's really hard for young people to break in, but they're doing it and it's encouraging to see that. But Vicar and I, it was, the scene in Melbourne was really vibrant. We'd go everywhere. You could play anywhere, any night, any hour. Mm. And it was great to learn that way.
0: But you've done other things. There was kind of like, what would you call it, a fallow period where the...
1: Yeah.
0: Before you
1: the
0: joined.
1: The doldrum.
0: Before the Black Stars, the doldrums. Yeah. So, you know, the life of being a musician, it's not an easy life in those. It's not like you get a superannuation scheme or anything like that, is it?
1: Or maternity leave.
2: No.
0: Or maternity
1: holiday pay.
0: Exactly. Maybe they should do that,
2: We went and got other jobs as well, did other things. But music always pulled us back, singing, our love of singing and singing in harmony, that was the thing. It was like, this is boring. I mean, I loved being a legal secretary, don't get me wrong. I had a great time.
0: Yeah.
2: But I like singing more.
0: Hmm.
1: I think that we had this interesting period where when we left school, we got joined bands and became successful quite quickly, and that went on for about 12, 13 years. Maybe a bit longer, 15. And then there was a period in our mid-30s when we had kids that it just died down. And that was hard. That was really hard to pick ourselves up from that moment and then reimagine our careers after that. And I think that idea of longevity for Vicar and I has always been first and foremost. Quality has also been important. Fame, not so. Yeah.
0: Well, you're pretty famous now, aren't you? People.
1: Oh, no, really? We don't get recognised.
0: No,
1: that's great.
2: That's cool. We can still go to Peter Monty's and get our milk and stuff, you know?
1: Especially when you're in your bathers at Fitzroy
2: Falls. Please don't say hello when we're in our bathers.
0: Well, all the best. Thank you for that. And all the best on the tour, as I said, and people can look up the dates. Hey, let's finish off with another singer who's music you've covered, Sister Rosetta Tharpe, one of the awesome progenitors of rock and roll, I reckon.
2: Oh, man, she's one of our favourites.
1: Yeah. She didn't even need a microphone, is that
2: no,
1: correct?
2: No, apparently in the olden days.
0: Had 10,000 people at her wedding, didn't she?
2: Is that right?
0: Yeah, apparently.
2: Why so many? Oh, she was a rock star.
0: Yeah, she was a star, yeah.
2: Yeah, but how about her guitar playing?
0: Yeah, yeah, amazing.
2: You know, that was incredible.
0: Thanks.

Sister Rosetta Tharpe and Strange Things Happen Every Day, a song that Vicar and Linda have covered on their ISO album released a few years ago, recorded, as the name suggests, during COVID. And we were talking to Vicar and Linda. They were a special guest this week on Off the Record, discussing their brand new album, Where Do You Come From, which is out now. And they're on their 50-date tour around Australia. The other songs we heard during the interview, well, a couple of live songs from the duo and also Ben Edgar on guitar. He's a member of their band, The Bullettes. We heard the song, the title track, in fact, Where Do You Come From? And also, That's How I Pray. As I said, the album available now. And at the start of the show, we heard Different Drum by Linda Bull, recorded on New Year's Eve at the Sydney Opera House, 2019. And we also heard Etta James, I'd Rather Go Blind. You're listening to Off the Record. Thank you very much for joining me on the show this week. Let's hear some music, brand new releases. Starting off with Emma Donovan's fabulous version of the Sam Cooke classic, A Change Is Gonna Come.

beautiful song from the Night Parrots, who just happened to be Dan Warner and Marcel Borak. That's One Cold Afternoon. The song produced and released as a single by Marcel Borak. And in fact, that ends a bracket of Australian music for you this week. We also heard Whirlwind from Queenie, her new single. You might remember that she recently recorded an album with Henry Wagons. Stephen Cummings has got his album Lovetown re-released on vinyl, or released on vinyl for the very first time and re-released in other formats. And we heard Everybody Wants to Get to Heaven. Tex Perkins and Matt Walker have released a new single called It Always Can Get Worse. And Emma Donovan from her album, Take Me to the River, A Change is Going to Come, one of the outstanding albums so far this year. Well, thanks very much for joining me on Off the Record. Great to be with you on the Satellite Network of the Community Broadcasting Association of Australia, supported by the Community Broadcasting Foundation. I'm going to leave you with a bit of a track from Paul McCartney. He's got a brand new album out. It's called The Boys of Dungeon Lane. We'll hear one of the standout songs from the album, Ripples in the Pond. Have a great week.

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1: That's you.
0: And Roddy Lee.
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4: Here's your weather forecast for the Macleay Valley region on Tank FM. Tuesday's outlook is partly cloudy. High chance of showers in the north, medium chance elsewhere. Light winds prevailing. Kempsey 22, Southwest Rocks, Crescent Head and Willawarren 21 degrees. Wednesday's weather is partly cloudy. The chance of morning fog. Slight chance of a shower. Light winds prevailing. Kempsey 23, Southwest Rocks 21, Crescent Head and Willawarren 23 degrees. Thursday's outlook is partly cloudy. High chance of showers, most likely in the afternoon and evening. Light winds. Kempsey 23, Southwest Rocks 21, Crescent Head and Willawarren 22 degrees. 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

0: I'm just arriving at Roddy Lee's Vault of Vinyl for the Pophead's Hour of Power. Hope he's in.
1: Jane Arakawa.
0: Pophead's musicologist, Roddy Lee.
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0: And I join Pophead's musicologist, Roddy Lee, at this time in the Vault of Vinyl for the Hour of Power.
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0: We've dropped out.
1: From whatever we were doing.
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0: The best of the vinyl years.
1: And heard across Australia on the Community Radio Network. Hey, Jane.
0: Yeah?
1: 1976 was 50 years ago.
0: Unbelievably so, Roddy.
1: Those were the days of arena rock, the emergence of punk rock, the height of disco, and a year of iconic album releases.
0: So Popheads is focusing on 1976.
1: Indubitably, the music of 1976. It's time for us to count down the Hot 30 albums of 1976.
0: So stop the clock. We're disembarking in 1976, 50 years ago.

0: heart on the line. Yes, it is 1976. Hard to fathom, but it was 50 years ago. And today there's anticipation in the air.
1: Yeah, sure is, Jane. Today it's episode 7, the penultimate episode in Pophead's Hot 30 albums of 1976. And today we have album number 6 to number 3.
0: Go away! Who's at number 6? She asks, not able to wait a moment longer.
1: It's Stevie Wonder and Songs in the Key of Life.
0: Wonderful.
1: A double play. Sir Duke and I Wish.

0: From Songs in the Key of Life by Stevie Wonder, album number 6 on Pophead's Hot 30 Albums of 1976. Oh, that's a baby I hear.
1: Stevie wrote this for his daughter, Aisha. And isn't she lovely?

The Eagles' fifth studio album topped the album charts around the world, from New Zealand to Norway, from the band's homeland to here down under, where it stayed at number one for 12 consecutive weeks.

0: California won the Eagles the Grammy for Record of the Year, and New Kid in Town won the award for Best Arrangement for Voices.
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0: This is Jane Arakawa.
1: That's you.
0: And Roddy Lee.
1: That's me.
0: And the Pophead's Hour of Power. Today, it's episode 7 of 1976, 50 years ago. And we're counting down Pophead's Hot 30 albums of 1976. Today, we're a little excited revealing albums number 6 to number 3. At number 6, Songs in the Key of Life by Stevie Wonder. At number 5, Hotel California by the Eagles. So, Roddy, please reveal who's at number 4.
1: Jane.
0: Yes?
1: At number 4, it's the debut self-titled LP released in December 1976 by Blondie.
2: I saw you standing on the corner. You look so big and fine. I really wanted to go out with you. So when you smiled, I laid my heart on the line.

0: Their debut album is number 4 in our countdown to number 1.
1: Yes, number 2 and number 1 will be revealed next program, the final episode in this Hot 30 Albums of 1976 series.
0: So our final LP for today, coming in at number 3.
1: It's a new world record.
0: Yes, but what's it called?
1: That's it. A new world record by the Electric Light Orchestra.

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1: This LP sold 5 million copies worldwide in the year of its release and topped the Aussie album chart for 9 weeks. One reviewer said, "The record merges the excitement and colour of rock and roll with the clear lines of classical music, and that this LP takes a giant leap forward with the use of orchestra and choir. Here, strings are no

0: 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At number three on Pophead's Hot 30 albums of 1976, it is A New World Record by the Electric Light Orchestra.
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8: BBC News with Emily Thomas. President Trump has demanded that Israel and Iran immediately stop shooting after the two countries began attacking each other for the first time since April. He made his demand in a social media post shortly after massive explosions were heard in Tehran. Siavash Aldalan from BBC Persian has more details.
9: From what we've been hearing, it's not just been Tehran, but other major cities as well, Isfahan, Tabriz. These were not urban areas, but apparently military bases. The only place where it could be considered civilian is Israel's targeting of Iran's petrochemical industry in the city of Mashhad in Khuzestan. Now, that was an area where Iran responded in kind by saying that it targeted the petrochemical installations in the city of Haifa.
8: European Union leaders have congratulated Armenia's Prime Minister Nikol Pashinyan on his party's clear victory in Sunday's parliamentary elections. His pro-EU civil contract party won a fraction shy of 50% of the vote. Rehan Dimitri is in the capital, Yerevan.
10: He's been campaigning on the issue of lasting peace. It's one of his main objectives to complete the peace deal with neighboring Azerbaijan and continue on this path of seeking closer ties with the EU. And he says that he will continue to have this balanced kind of foreign policy, trying to keep ties with Russia.
8: Say he will cooperate with the investigation and demonstrate his innocence. Here's Mimi Swaby.
11: French prosecutors say 13 women have come forward to accuse the singer and actor of sexual assault and rape over a five-year period until 2012. Among the complaints is a prominent presenter who claims she was raped by the singer in 1991 when she was 16 years old. 67-year-old Patrick Bruel rose to fame in the early 1980s. His strong voice and charisma led to a public obsession that became known as Bruel Mania. But now, abuse allegations against him have been making national front-page news. He has cancelled most concerts of his upcoming tour.
8: China's President Xi Jinping has told his North Korean counterpart Kim Jong-un that he wants to take bilateral relations to new heights. Laura Bicker reports.
12: The welcome and the shared words between the two leaders were warm. Cheering crowds waving flags from both countries lined the streets. But there's much more to this trip than simply strengthening ties between two neighbours. The Chinese leader will be eager to reassert his influence over Mr. Kim to prevent him leaning too heavily on Moscow. Russia has been providing North Korea with badly needed oil, food and weapons technology in exchange for North Korean troops and munitions for its war in Ukraine. Beijing has not liked being sidelined.
8: BBC News. Nigeria has postponed its first evacuation flight for citizens facing anti-immigrant unrest in South Africa because of logistical problems. Ghana and Zimbabwe have, however, evacuated some of their citizens, as Shingai Nyoka reports from Harare.
13: Over 70 Zimbabwean migrants arrived in the border town of Beitbridge on a chartered bus. Some families with their young children said they fled the western Cape town of Mossel Bay, fearing for their safety. It followed violent attacks there, where dozens of shacks were set on fire. The police have not yet linked the violence to anti-migrant sentiment. Tensions have been rising in South Africa, ahead of one group's June 30 deadline for illegal migrants to leave the country. Ghana has already airlifted hundreds of its citizens, as several other countries prepare to evacuate those seeking to return home.
8: Officials in the southern Philippines say at least 19 people are now known to have been killed by an earthquake which struck off the island of Mindanao. Civil defense officials say more than 130 people were injured. Several countries in the region issued tsunami warnings after the magnitude 7.8 quake struck. Police in Kenya have arrested the country's former chief justice during a protest against a planned infrastructure project inside the Nairobi National Park. David Maraga was among several environmental activists detained during the gathering in the capital. The protesters say the project could threaten protected parkland in Nairobi. The Pope has insisted that confessions heard by a priest must never be disclosed. Campaign groups have argued that any admission of sexual abuse should be reported to the police, and French MPs this week considered a change to the law which would have made disclosure a legal requirement. But in an address to the Spanish Parliament, Pope Leo defended the Church's position, saying the Catholic confessional provided a sacred space of inner freedom where believers can open their souls before God. BBC News.
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15: Here's your weather forecast for the Maclay Valley region on Tank FM. Tuesday's outlook is partly cloudy. High chance of showers in the north, medium chance elsewhere. Light winds prevailing. Kempsey 22, Southwest Rocks, Crescent Head and Willawarren 21 degrees. Wednesday's weather is partly cloudy. The chance of morning fog. Slight chance of a shower. Light winds prevailing. Kempsey 23, Southwest Rocks 21, Crescent Head and Willawarren 23 degrees. Thursday's outlook is partly cloudy. High chance of showers, most likely in the afternoon and evening. Light winds. Kempsey 23, Southwest Rocks 21, Crescent Head and Willawarren 22 degrees. 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
23: Hello and welcome to our look at the latest singles and album charts here in the UK. This week, singer Maisie Peters will be telling us about her new album, her third, which she's hoping is going to become her second number one. Plus hearing from the band Bleachers, who've returned with new music. We also have new music from Youngblood, Olivia Rodrigo and production team Prosper. Plus we'll be featuring all the top five best-selling songs in the UK and find out if Sam Fender and Olivia Dean can hold on to the top spot. It's all coming up in the next hour with me, Kim Robson.
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23: Let's start with some new music, and it's the latest from Ariana Grande. Hate That I Made You Love Me.

0: Ariana Grande, Hate That I Made You Love Me. It's the first taster for her eighth album, Petals, which is out at the end of July. Let's take a look at some of the newcomers into the album chart this week.
1: Number 17.
0: It's a new entry for Youngblood called Idols Complete. From it, this is Zombie.

0: Zombie, from the album Idols Complete. It's a new edition of his fourth album, which was originally released last May. Seven new songs have been added to the album, including this track, which features guests The Smashing Pumpkins. Youngblood is 28-year-old English musician Dominic Harrison. I'm Kim Robson, and this is Top of the Pops from the BBC, and we're featuring some of the new entries into the latest UK album chart.
1: Number 18.
0: Next up is the latest from the band Bleachers. Here's Trevor Smith.
2: Bleachers is the indie pop band of multi-award-winning producer and singer-songwriter Jack Antonoff, and their latest studio album, Everyone for 10 Minutes, marks a significant point in the band's progression from Antonoff's personal side project into a fully integrated six-member group.
3: I'm not the type to ask you about last night.
2: And Antonoff wants this record to kick the door into the next phase of life.
4: It's about how I feel like interacting with the world is going to be tenable moving forward. And I think about that a lot because the line between interacting with yourself and your audience, that's like the very wholesome good place of what I do. And then interacting with the whole world, there's like a Venn diagram there that is getting closer together that is really uncomfortable, I think, for art.
5: We had a band, we had a life, we had dreams. In a van we wrote our own Bible supreme.
4: There's always like a lens in which I'm telling the story. So the heart and soul of the story is mostly about moving through life, what you take, what you leave, how much you can grieve without, you know, becoming a narcissist. Those are a lot of themes I tend to write about. But there's always like a bigger lens. And on this one, it was through interaction with the whole world. I'm just stunned by the time we live in, and it's so transitional. And so it really came out in the writing, just how much this is like a transitional time. And I mean that in the sense that no one thinks this is it.
2: Came to writing this album, Antonoff looked to explore the unknown.
6: I think you inherently write things you don't know. You know, if you know something very well, it's not very interesting to write. Like journaling or like tracking your dreams, like you're looking for what you're feeling but not sure of. And so I'm just after these feelings of I have certain amounts of stability and then certain amounts of insanity in my life, and there's these ghosts that have existed forever. And at different points in your life, like whether it's you've changed because of age or you've changed because of circumstance, you read visit these things through the same lens.
5: I want to know the one that I'm named for. I want to understand this shame.
6: It's like brand new to me, but kind of the same thing I've been chipping away at in all my writing. How do I make it through, not unscathed, because scathed is fine, but as intact more in my humanity.
2: This album looks at themes of marriage, grief, and generational differences, but it's an optimistic record that feels love-struck and hopeful.
6: At the end of the day, you know, the deepest parts of the album are in line with the things that I feel myself most in, which is love and grief and time. But this entry point is just things I don't care about that I think I care about. I think we're all experiencing that. And I am obsessively zeroing in on my people and my sound and my world. You know, it's not elitist. Everyone can come in.

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There's something in your eyes, a spark that looks like mine. I came from the same damn storm as you.

0: Global Glow, taken from the 25th album from this British entertainer, who since the late 1980s has been a major theatre star, appearing as the lead in a number of productions. He's also known in the UK as a radio and TV presenter.
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0: third album from UK singer Maisie Peters. It's called Fluorescence. Here's the BBC's Alicia Woods.
1: Turn the radio on and the crawling of the speakers.
2: Let's talk about this new album, Fluorescence. It's kind of an understatement, isn't it, to say that people are excited, because you've been teasing this for so long. Like, we all remember the MP3 socks on stage, what, nearly 2 years ago?
3: It feels very surreal, but I'm just really excited for it to be out and part of other people's lives, not just mine.
1: Now I'm fine with growing old.
2: And you can really tell that there's been, like, a transition from The Good Witch.
3: Yeah, definitely. It does feel tonally and sonically very different, but I've also changed. So I think it really just reflects the journey that I've been on as a person and as an artist.
2: The Good Witch, in a way, it kind of felt like an album for the heartbroken girlies, right? So what are you hoping that Fluorescence kind of becomes for people?
3: It feels like it carries a lot of the same stories. It's just got a new perspective on them. So I've grown up with a lot of my fans, and I hope that they feel like open and ready for an album a little bit more healed.
2: And there's a lot of lyrics, I guess, across the whole album that are quite personal as well. Like,
1: sometimes when I sing, I get the big note wrong. The teenagers held on to that all summer long.
3: You know, sometimes something can permeate that you really didn't expect.
2: We've seen you chat a lot recently as well about kind of how your confidence has grown a lot.
3: I've definitely struggled with my voice in the past. It's been nice having that time off, I think, and really strengthened my voice.
2: Not that you didn't necessarily dance before, but that's definitely become more of a thing. Is that fair to say?
3: Yeah, definitely. I put my dancing shoes on for My Regard and did a little line dance moment, which was very nerve-wracking, but, like, so fun. And actually, every show since, we've been doing the dance. We wrote the song called Kingmaker and then was like, well, this has to be part of the album. And so it made it on there, it crept its way on in the very 11th hour. And I'm so pleased it did, because I think the story the song tells and the tone of it, the feeling of it, is such an important part of Fluorescence, and I can't imagine the album.

0: Peters, Kingmaker, from the album Fluorescence, a new entry at this week's number one. When Top of the Pops returns, it's the brand new singles chart.
1: It's Top of the Pops.
2: Top of the Pops.
1: From the BBC.
0: I'm Kim Robson. Now it's time for the brand new singles chart here in the UK. And we start with a re-entry at number 27.
2: Now, this is the official chart. This is where it begins.
0: Calvin Harris with Clementine Douglas, Blessings.

0: this time.
1: St. Clementine Douglas, Blessings, a re-entry at this week's number 27. It's a high climber for another Talk to You.
2: Number 21.

another Talk to You. They're a Dutch production duo, and on this track they've been joined by New Jersey-based singer 54 Ultra. I'm Kim Robson, this is Top of the Pops from the BBC, and we're featuring the high new entries and climbers in this week's UK Top 40 Singles Chart. It's a high climber for Prosper, Free Your Mind.

0: Prosper, Free Your Mind. They're a production duo from Leeds here in the UK. On this track, they've been joined by vocalist Clooney.
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0: Now numbers 20 to 6 in the singles chart. At 20, A Non-Mover, Malcolm Todd, Earrings. 19 is Drake, National Treasure. A re-entry at 18, Fleetwood Mac, Dreams. Up 5 to 17, Prosper, Free Your Mind. Up 1 to 16, Ella Langley, Choosing Texas. Up 4 to 15, Milky, Just the Way You Are. 14 is Somba with Homewrecker. Up 3 to 13, Olivia Dean, Man I Need. It's up 2 to 12 for Harry Styles, American Girls. 11, Michael Jackson, Human Nature. At 10, Michael Jackson, Beat It. At 1 to 9, Olivia Rodrigo, Drop Dead. Up 7 to 8, Zara Larsson, Midnight Sun. And up 5 to 7, Zara Larsson, Lush Life. At 6, Drake, Janice. Coming up, the top 5 best-selling songs in the UK.
3: I'm Trevor Smith with a quick look at this week's music news. Sam Fender was among the big winners at this year's Ivor Novello Awards as he won Songwriter of the Year. Officials said he'd become one of the defining voices in modern British music and storytelling. Elsewhere, Rosalía won International Songwriter of the Year, while Scottish alt folk singer Aidan took home 2 awards, Rising Star and Best Song for Don't Fall Asleep. And Sir Elton John received a special honour as he was announced as the Ivors Academy first ever president. Noughties girl group Mystique have confirmed they will reunite 2 decades after their split. The trio, who were known for blending the UK garage sound popular at the time with R&B melodies, are reuniting to celebrate the anniversary of their first album. Singer Alicia Dixon said, "We can't wait to relive the magic and energy of that record and many more with the very people who made it so special." And Bad Bunny is the voice of a forgotten toy known as Pizza with sunglasses in the new Toy Story movie. Disney said the Puerto Rican star will be heard as the effortlessly cool and mysterious character who's a member of a small but mighty community of forgotten toys that live in an abandoned backyard shed.
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Michael, which tells the story of the singer, and as of this week has now taken $800 million in box office receipts around the world. It's a new entry at number two, Olivia Rodrigo, The Cure.

0: Rodrigo, The Cure, is a new entry at number 2. It's a new taster for her album You Seem Pretty Sad for a Girl So In Love, which is out in 2 weeks. The official UK singles chart is compiled by the official charts company. I'm Kim Robson. Top of the Pops is produced by Alan Rowett at Rotation Media for the BBC World Service.
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0: One. Sam Fender and Olivia Dean's song Rain Me In celebrates its 50th week in the chart and seems unstoppable at the top. As for the 13th time, it's Top of the Pops, number 1.

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3: BBC News with Emily Thomas. Iran's military has said it's halting military operations against Israel after the first direct hostilities between the two sides in 2 months. It said it had delivered what it called a painful response to Israel, warning it against further attacks, including in southern Lebanon. The statement followed a social media post by President Trump saying Israel and Iran were looking to put an immediate ceasefire in place. Yolande Nell is in Jerusalem.
4: The past day has brought the region the closest to a return to full-scale war since the April ceasefire came into effect. The flare-up began when the Iran-backed Lebanese group Hezbollah fired at northern Israel. Israel responded by launching a deadly attack on Hezbollah's stronghold in southern Beirut. Iran had made clear that this was a red line and has since fired some 30 ballistic missiles at Israel, according to an Israeli defense official. Iran's ally in Yemen, the Houthis, also fired 2 missiles. After the first Iranian barrage, Israel's military says it launched 2 rounds of strikes on Iran, saying it hit air defences and a petrochemical complex.
3: European Union leaders have congratulated Armenia's Prime Minister Nikol Pashinyan on his party's clear victory in Sunday's parliamentary elections. His pro-EU civil contract party won a fraction shy of 50% of the vote. It was Armenia's first general election since a crushing military defeat by Azerbaijan in 2023. Rayhan Dimitri is in the capital, Yerevan.
5: He's been campaigning on the issue of lasting peace. It's one of his main objectives to complete the peace deal with neighboring Azerbaijan and continue on this path of seeking closer ties with the EU. And he says that he will continue to have this balanced kind of foreign policy, trying to keep ties with Russia and seek closer ties with the EU. The question is, of course, whether or not he will succeed in doing so.
3: The British government has given tech companies, including Apple and Google, 3 months to block children's access to naked images on smartphones and other devices. Here's our senior technology reporter, Chris Vallance.
6: Sir Keir Starmer has told firms to change their operating systems to prevent children from taking, sending or viewing sexually explicit images on their phones and tablets. The call comes as police warn of a rising tide of online child abuse material, a significant proportion of it generated by children themselves who may have been groomed into creating and sharing such images. The idea is that AI systems which detect nudity and block it would be on devices by default, with adults having to prove their age to opt out.
3: More than 30 people are now known to have died in a powerful earthquake that struck the island of Mindanao in the southern Philippines. Dozens more have been injured. Officials have stepped up search and rescue operations. BBC News. Peru's presidential election runoff is still too close to call. With just over 90% of votes counted, there is less than 1% between right-wing candidate Keiko Fujimori and her left-wing rival Roberto Sanchez. In a speech to Spanish lawmakers, Pope Leo has appealed for migrants to be treated with respect and solidarity and for nations to use negotiation to prevent conflict. The Pope is in Madrid as part of a week-long stay in Spain. Guy Hedgeco reports from the capital.
7: In the first ever speech by a pontiff to the Spanish Congress, Pope Leo called for a coordinated, solidarity-based and efficient response to the challenge of migration and for migrants to be treated with dignity. The left-wing Spanish government is in the process of legalising the status of at least 500,000 migrants. But the issue has become politically divisive in Spain. The Pope also called for diplomatic bravery to promote international peace, and he expressed concern at rearmament within Europe.
3: A report by the human rights group Amnesty International says that the Cambodian government's high-profile crackdown on scamming compounds has failed to dismantle more than 70% of them. Amnesty says that many interventions were ineffective, with apparent collusion between the police and gangs helping some compounds avoid raids. Cambodia has become a major hub for internet fraudsters who operate industrial-scale centres housing thousands of workers, many of whom have been trafficked. Scientists say that octopuses have been spotted off the coasts of Scotland and Ireland. There were reports last year of a surge in octopus numbers in southwest England. Fishermen complain that the animals are eating crab, lobster and other shellfish, and that their own catches have become smaller as a result. Research suggests octopus sightings are occurring further north, attributing the migration to climate change and the consequent warming of maritime waters. BBC News.
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10: 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We have a double header on the 27th of June, our round three of the club championship, and also our round four. And so there's going to be 2 days of full track racing at Alverton Street, Greenhill. 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But yeah, it's going to be a couple of great days of racing, so get up there and get your backside trackside.
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9: Buses have blind spots. 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
3: BBC News with Moira Alderson. Iran's military has said it's halting military operations against Israel after the first direct hostilities between the two sides in 2 months. It said it had delivered what it called a painful response to Israel, warning it against further attacks, including in southern Lebanon. More from our chief international correspondent, Lise Doucette.
4: This is understood to be the first time as well that Iran has struck Israel because it believes it continues to emphasize that the ceasefire must include the Lebanese front, must include Hezbollah. Iran is making it clear, and the message doesn't seem to have got through to President Trump, that for Iran, Hezbollah is not just a bargaining chip. The ties between Hezbollah and Iran go back many years. They are personal, they are political, they are religious, they are institutional, and Iran will not simply cast aside its support for Hezbollah.
3: European Union leaders have congratulated Armenia's Prime Minister Nikol Pashinyan on his party's clear victory in Sunday's parliamentary election. His pro-EU civil contract party won a fraction shy of 50% of the vote. The head of the European Council, Antonio Costa, said Armenia's had voted for a future built on peace, stability and stronger cooperation with neighbours. Russia, however, has criticised what it called Western interference in the election. The British government has given tech companies, including Apple and Google, 3 months to block children's access to naked images on smartphones and other devices. The Prime Minister, Keir Starmer, said the companies must either activate built-in features or update operating systems to prevent under-18s from taking, sending or viewing sexually explicit images.
5: This is not an impossible challenge. These are some of the most innovative companies in the world, and I believe they can solve it. But if they choose not to, then we will act.
3: Sakir said if they don't, new legislation would force them to do so. Google said it was deeply committed to protecting children online. Airline industry leaders attending a summit in Brazil have said that net zero is now an unlikely target. Airline companies had previously pledged to achieve net zero emissions from their operations by 2050. Phoebe Hobson reports.
6: Speaking at an annual industry summit in Rio de Janeiro, the Director General of the International Air Transport Association, Willie Walsh, said that fuel from non-petroleum sources was too expensive and difficult to find. Sustainable air fuels known as SAFs can be made from food and agricultural waste. Mr. Walsh said governments, fuel suppliers and aircraft manufacturers were all to blame for failing to meet targets and that hope for 2050 net zero goals was dwindling. The pledge made in 2021 at a summit in Boston was the airline industry's main concern to help meet the UN's climate goals of limiting the global temperature increase to 1.5 Celsius above pre-industrial levels.
3: World news from the BBC. Pope Leo has appealed for migrants to be treated with respect in the first ever address given by a head of the Roman Catholic Church to Spain's Parliament. The Pope told Spanish lawmakers that the challenge of migration required a coordinated response based on solidarity. More than 30 people are now known to have died in a powerful earthquake that struck the island of Mindanao in the southern Philippines. Dozens have been left injured. Disaster officials have stepped up search and rescue operations. Many people have been evacuated from coastal areas. The magnitude 7.8 quake struck some 20 kilometres off Surungani and was felt across Mindanao. Poland's Prime Minister has warned his country's solidarity with Ukraine could be destroyed because of a row about events that took place during the Second World War. Ukraine last month named one of its army units after the wartime Ukrainian Insurgent Army, which is revered for its resistance to both Nazi Germany and the Soviet Union. But the Insurgent Army is also blamed for murdering around 100,000 Polish citizens. Scientists say that octopuses have been spotted off the coasts of Scotland and Ireland. It follows a surge in octopus numbers in southwest England, one which has caused problems for local fishermen, as our Global Affairs reporter Paul Moss explains.
7: It's never been easy for fishermen in England's southwest to make a living, but now they face a competitor, around 200,000 octopuses, probably coming from the Mediterranean. Climate change is blamed for this migration, and the animals are apparently gobbling up the crab, lobster and other marine life which many fishermen depend on. A report published on Monday found octopuses spotted further north and in Wales, and said fishermen are having to adapt, hunting for the octopuses themselves. One market town recently saw 100 tons of octopus sold in a single day.
3: Paul Moss reporting. BBC News.
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2: Hi, this is just Shane from Macleay District Motorcycle Club. I'm just letting you know the upcoming event for our 35th Akubra Classic will be on the 18th and 19th of July. Racing will start at 10 o'clock. Our gates will be open from 8:30 in Alverton Street, Greenhill. So there'll be the 35th racing of the Akubra Classic. So get up there, get amongst it and see who wins the hat this year. 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
3: BBC News with Moira Alderson. Benjamin Netanyahu says Israel will strike Iran with full force if it's attacked by Tehran again, after President Trump demanded that both sides end a new flare-up in fighting. Mr. Netanyahu said Israel was containing its fire at the moment, after Iran also said it was halting operations against the Israelis. More from our Middle East analyst, Sebastian Usher.
4: Though both sides now, the Iranians and Mr. Netanyahu, have said that for the moment there is a pause, a drawing of breath in this. A few hours ago it looked like this could build into a major escalation, but the attacks on both sides seem to have been calibrated. But the conditions for those attacks to resume are very much in place, and the warnings from both Iran and Israel are very, very strong. And there's no sense that Israel is letting up on its offensive in Lebanon against Hezbollah, which was what prompted Iran to take this action in the first place.
3: Poland's Prime Minister Donald Tusk has warned that his country's solidarity with Ukraine could be destroyed because of a row about events that took place during the Second World War. It comes after President Zelensky last month named one of his country's special forces units after a Ukrainian partisan army from that era that instigated massacres of about 100,000 ethnic Poles. Danny Eberhard reports.
5: This row is the latest to inflame Polish sensibilities about massacres carried out in the 1940s by the Ukrainian insurgent army. It fought for Ukrainian independence from the Soviet Union, but also massacred ethnic Poles in what's now Western Ukraine. Poland's nationalist president, Karol Nawrocki, wants to strip President Zelensky of his country's highest honour over the military unit's renaming. But Poland's prime minister is trying to contain the fallout. Donald Tusk has warned that conflict benefits the two sides' common foe, Moscow.
3: European Union leaders have congratulated Armenia's prime minister, Nikol Pashinyan, on his party's clear victory in Sunday's parliamentary election. His pro-EU civil contract party won just under 50% of the vote. The European Union's High Representative for Foreign Affairs, Kaya Kallas, said Russia had tried to influence the election.
6: The vote took place under heavy Russian pressure and economic coercion. The Armenian people have made it clear that they have made their democratic commitment to peace and also closer ties with Europe. The EU is preparing an economic support package for Armenia, and we will continue to be its partner.
3: More than 30 people are now known to have died in a powerful earthquake that struck the island of Mindanao in the southern Philippines. Dozens have been left injured. Disaster officials have stepped up search and rescue operations. Many people have been evacuated from coastal areas. BBC News. A court in Finland has sentenced a local businessman to 2.5 years in jail for trafficking Thai workers to pick berries. In what's reported to be the Nordic country's largest case of its kind, Jukka Kristo was convicted in the Lapland District Court on 78 counts of human trafficking. His Thai accomplice was found guilty of the same offences. Pope Leo has appealed for migrants to be treated with respect in the first ever address given by a head of the Roman Catholic Church to Spain's Parliament. The Pope told Spanish lawmakers that the challenge of migration required a coordinated and efficient response based on solidarity. Hungarian lawmakers have voted unanimously to reduce their incomes and allowances as the new prime minister seeks to reduce administrative costs and end corruption. More details from our global affairs reporter, Mimi Swaby.
7: Hungarian deputies had enjoyed high salaries under Peter Mazur's long-standing predecessor, Viktor Orban, which critics say were an attempt to placate opposition MPs. Under the new legislation, the base salaries of parliamentarians will decrease by 40%, but will still be almost double the average national wage. Under Mr. Orban, they were triple the average wage. Campaigners say systematic corruption cost Hungary tens of billions of euros during Mr. Orban's 16 years in office, something the recently elected Prime Minister has promised to end. Reimbursement of phone bills will be scrapped, alongside cuts to allowances for office rent, housing and staff.
3: The top Somali football referee, Omar Artan, has been denied entry to the United States to officiate in the World Cup. Artan, one of Africa's leading match officials, was set to make history as the first referee from Somalia to take part in the FIFA tournament. Somalia's sports ministry confirmed that he'd been refused entry on arrival in Miami, despite having a valid visa. It's not clear why he was denied entry. That's the latest. BBC News.
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8: Hi, it's just Shane from the Macleay District Motorcycle Club. 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We have a double header on the 27th of June, our round 3 of the club championship, and also our round 4. And so there's going to be 2 days of full track racing at Alverton Street, Greenhill. Racing starts at 10. 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But yeah, it's going to be a couple of great days of racing, so get up there and get your backside trackside.
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1: Mr. Worldwide to infinity. You know the roof on fire. We gon' boogie, hoogie, hoogie, jiggle, wiggle, and dance like the roof on fire. We gon' drink drinks and take shots until we fall out like the roof on fire. Now, baby, get my booty naked, take off all your clothes and light the roof on fire. Tell him, baby, baby, baby, baby, baby, baby, baby, baby, baby, baby, I'm on fire. I tell him, baby, baby, baby, baby, baby, baby, baby, baby, baby, baby, I'm a fireball.

I'm a fireball.

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3: BBC News with Moira Alderson. Benjamin Netanyahu says Israel will strike Iran with full force if it's attacked by Tehran again, after President Trump demanded that both sides end a new flare-up in fighting. Mr. Netanyahu said Israel was containing its fire at the moment, after Iran also said it was halting operations. Wira Davis is in Jerusalem.
4: There were concerns of a rapidly expanding conflict in the region as political figures on both sides used inflammatory language, urging more retribution. But after pleas from around the region, including mediators in Pakistan and from Donald Trump, Iran and Israel say the missile exchanges will stop for now. But a longer truce depends on other factors, including Israel's campaign in Lebanon and all sides making difficult compromises.
3: Israel has issued a new warning to people in parts of southern Lebanon to leave their homes and has made clear that operations there against Hezbollah will continue. Hugo Bishega reports from Beirut.
5: By striking Israel in retaliation for its actions in Lebanon, Iran has tried to link the two conflicts, perhaps hoping that both could end as part of a deal with President Trump. This idea has long been opposed by Israel, which says its war against Hezbollah is separate to the war against Iran and that it must continue to protect its northern communities. In Lebanon, officials say Israel's campaign has killed more than 3,600 people, including many civilians. The Israeli military occupies a large part of the country's south and has vowed to expand the ground invasion.
3: The top Somali football referee, Omar Artan, has been denied entry to the US to officiate in the World Cup. Artan, one of Africa's leading match officials, was set to make history as the first referee from Somalia to take part in the FIFA tournament. More from Eletre Naismith.
6: The award-winning Somalian is one of eight referees from Africa's Football Confederation named by FIFA to officiate at the tournament. But just days from its opening, Omar Artan finds himself in Turkey, turned away from the US on arrival in Miami. It's unclear why he was refused entry, although Somalia is one of several countries subject to severe travel restrictions by the Trump administration. There's been no response yet from FIFA, which is now missing a referee. Somalia says the decision undermines football's spirit of inclusion and of fair play.
3: Hungarian legislators have voted unanimously to reduce their incomes and allowances as the new prime minister seeks to reduce administrative costs and end corruption. The deputies enjoyed high salaries under Peter Modjo's long-standing predecessor, Viktor Orban, which critics say were an attempt to placate opposition members of parliament. Under the new legislation, MPs' salaries will decrease by 40%, but will still be almost double the average national wage. BBC News. Albania's Prime Minister Edi Rama has insisted that a luxury resort planned by Donald Trump's son-in-law will go ahead. There have been angry protests against Jared Kushner's proposed project. Critics say it will ruin an area of coastline that hosts flamingos, sea turtle nesting sites and the world's rarest species of seal. But Mr. Rama sought to play down environmental concerns. Poland's Prime Minister Donald Tusk has warned his country's solidarity with Ukraine could be destroyed because of a row about events that took place during the Second World War. It comes after President Zelensky last month named one of his country's special forces units after a Ukrainian partisan army from that era that instigated massacres of about 100,000 ethnic Poles. Danny Eberhard reports.
7: This row is the latest to inflame Polish sensibilities about massacres carried out in the 1940s by the Ukrainian insurgent army. It fought for Ukrainian independence from the Soviet Union, but also massacred ethnic Poles in what's now Western Ukraine. Poland's nationalist president, Karol Nawrocki, wants to strip President Zelensky of his country's highest honour over the military unit's renaming. But Poland's prime minister is trying to contain the fallout. Donald Tusk has warned that conflict benefits the two sides' common foe, Moscow.
3: Mexico's Pacific coast is bracing itself for Storm Boris. It's the second named storm of this year's hurricane season, but the first to pose a threat. It's expected to make landfall tonight with winds of up to 90 kilometres per hour in the coastal states of Guerrero and Oaxaca. Pope Leo has appealed for migrants to be treated with respect in the first ever address given by a head of the Roman Catholic Church to Spain's Parliament. The Pope said the challenge of migration required a coordinated and efficient response based on solidarity. He also appealed for what he called diplomatic bravery to promote peace. BBC News.
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0: Hello and welcome to The Wire, your national and independent coverage of current affairs right across Australia on community and Indigenous radio. I'm Mary-Kate Hannigan, coming to you from 4ZZZ in Meanjin, Brisbane. And today on the show...
1: And since we're now talking about plastics, there's actually an awful lot you can tell about plastic by doing chemical analysis of it.
0: As 3D printing becomes more accessible, concerns are growing about the rise of 3D printed firearms, often known as ghost weapons. Also...
2: Over the past year, we've seen over 14 million 000 calls. We've seen first responders responding to floods, bushfires, storms, road trauma, and countless medical emergencies across the country.
0: Highlighting growing pressure on first responders and renewed attention on their mental health and support. And later today...
3: It was passion for him because he was trying to solve one of aviation's greatest mysteries, and even right up to his passing, we still don't know where it is, and we still really don't know why it went off course.
0: Aviation journalist Geoffrey Thomas has died at 74. With tributes recognising his decades-long career, reporting on aviation safety and industry developments. We'll have this and more for you over the next half hour. Thanks for being with us today. We're on air across Australia, thanks to the Community Radio Network and support from the Community Broadcasting Foundation. First up today, Australia, the United States and the United Kingdom have announced a new AUKUS project to develop underwater drones by 2027. Defence Minister Richard Marles joined his US and UK counterparts on May 30th to unveil the plan alongside strategy to streamline Australia's submarine acquisition and improve cost efficiency. Days later, the federal government announced a public inquiry into the AUKUS agreement, appointing former MP Peter Garrett as lead commissioner. To discuss the inquiry and its implications, The Wire's contributor from 8CCC, Kate Lyons-Dawson, spoke with Independent Peaceful Australia Network spokesperson, retired Army Major Cameron Leckie.
4: The whole deal is not a very good one. Like, it hasn't been well thought through right from its inception. And the Labor Party had, when it took over power, had the ability to either review it or cancel it, but failed to do so continued on. And, you know, it was unsound from the start. And as time progresses, you know, why it's unsound is becoming increasingly clear. So what I see is happening is we're actually seeing a delaying tactic. So as one part of the AUKUS program becomes untenable, we move that back to a delaying position. And now I think we'll continue to see that over, you know, the next couple of years until the thing finally implodes, because it was never going to be delivered, but the government's unwilling to do that. So what we're seeing, instead of getting, you know, new Virginia-class submarines, which the United States is incapable of manufacturing, they've reverted to getting secondhand submarines. So that in which is a big step backwards as far as capability goes.
5: But you wouldn't know that. You wouldn't know that if you heard the way the government was presenting it.
4: No, of course not, because it's a humiliating backstep. So as they always do, they have to put the lipstick on it to make it look like a good deal. Mm-hmm. And I think this sort of arrangement will survive. Could survive months. Could survive a year or two until it becomes clear that the fundamental problems haven't been fixed. So, you know, the United States still has to have sufficient submarines in for its own needs before Australia can get the submarines. And that condition hasn't changed.
5: And this is forgetting all the previous pullbacks from what was originally professed as this deal, including it was going to be a requirement that 60% of the submarines to be built in Australia. That's dropped down to 40%. Is this why this public inquiry, it's sort of like a very unusual step to be taking?
4: I guess it is, but essentially what it means is that civil society, i.e., the people of Australia, are taking to their own hands what the government should have done and has had ample opportunity to do. So if the government won't do it, obviously the inquiry won't have any power per se, but it can shine a light on the many issues and flaws with AUKUS and, you know, put further pressure on the parliament and the government to actually, you know, take this seriously. Like, this is an enormous amount of money. Like, you know, the front headline figure is, I think, $375 billion. Mm-hmm. And, you know, we can see that's going to just keep blowing out. Like, I would not be surprised if it cost double or triple that in the end, because mm-hmm. nuclear submarines are probably the most complex technology man humankind has created. Yeah, so extremely complex. So Australia's starting from zero.
5: But would you like to talk a little bit about the how this, you may not know, but I'm hoping you know a little bit more than me, about how the commissioners were chosen for this public inquiry?
4: I can't comment too much on that, but I know the Australian Peace Security Forum, which I'm sort of on the periphery of, has done a lot of work to put this together. And I think, you know, gathering high-profile commissioners is fantastic. First of all, it highlights that the commissioners that have been agreed to be part of this process see this as important. Mm-hmm. And, you know, a former government minister, we've also got a former Chief of Defence Force as commissioners, give it some real weight.
5: The other commissioners that are on the public inquiry include Carmen Lawrence, who was probably the first female premier in WA. You got Leanne Minchell, who is one of the CEOs. There's two CEOs at the Australia Institute, and Karina Lester. She is Yunkud Jajaram woman. She is saying that it's vital that First Nations peoples be consulted on these sort of decisions because there's things like this nuclear waste story. Is this one of the things that aren't being transparent? Is part of a deal here that we will be taking in nuclear waste from the UK and the US? Now, none of these things get answered properly.
4: Yeah, and you can see why, because the government, you know, as soon as they announce where it's going to be, that will create a backlash in the community. I mean, you know, we think about our First Nations community has been on this land for 50, 60,000 years or something like that. How long do we have to look after the nuclear waste? Like, it's far longer than, you know, what European settlement has been in this country. And I guess we can't guarantee over such extraordinary long periods of time the safety of the community. And, of course, I'll spend money on that, but it requires uptake and maintenance and all that sort of thing. And then there's a possibility for people who have, you know, terrorist type intentions it just creates unnecessary risks, which if we weren't involved in this, it's a risk we don't need to take.
0: Major Cameron Leckie from the Independent and Peaceful Australia Network there, speaking with ACCC's Kate Lyons-Dawson.
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0: As 3D printing becomes more accessible, concerns are growing about the rise of 3D printed firearms, often known as ghost weapons. These weapons are widely considered as difficult to trace, but new research from Curtin University suggests they may leave behind forensic evidence through the chemical makeup of the plastic used to produce them. The Wire's contributor from RTRFM, Fiona Bartholomeus, spoke with Curtin University senior lecturer in forensics, Dr. Georgina Sauzier, asking why 3D printed guns are often viewed as untraceable.
7: So there's two main reasons. The first is, as you said, anyone can print these weapons. So there's no registration system and there's no license number that you typically have on a conventional made firearm to say that this is a particular weapon registered to a particular person. The other problem with 3D printed weapons is they don't leave the typical markings on a fired projectile, which typical weapons do, and which would normally allow a particular projectile to be traced back to which weapon fired it. So that's led to 3D printed weapons being known as ghost guns because they lack all of these typical markings that law enforcement would usually rely on to say this is a particular weapon.
8: So tell us about this research then. How did it come about to look into this particular avenue of 3D printed ghost weapons?
7: So 3D printed weapons have been a hot topic in the news, and it's also been a really big feature in forensic science circles as well. There's been a lot of talk about how we approach this new challenge. And I'd noticed that there was a lot of talk about trying to work out if the 3D printers left particular markings, but I didn't see anything about actual chemical analysis, which is what our research group does. And since we're now talking about plastics, there's actually an awful lot you can tell about plastic by doing chemical analysis of it.
8: Yeah, so tell us about it. How can you actually determine a chemical formula or signature from these filaments? How do you go about locating that?
7: So we use a set of methods called spectroscopy, which is essentially measuring how in this case plastic, interacts with light, because the way that it does that is going to be kind of unique based on what the filament is made out of. And so by taking measurements, we're able to work out what the main plastic is in the filament, but also identify some of the extra little ingredients that are meant to make it stronger, give it particular colors. And we think that that particular makeup could be distinct between different filaments, even though they all look the same.
8: So I guess I could help further down the line being able to make a better, bigger, almost like these are all the different chemical signatures that we have. We can kind of determine where all these things come from.
7: That's the eventual hope. Or even if we can't build a particular database because it's constantly be updating, at least we'd be able to say, okay, these are two particular 3D weapons that don't appear to have anything to do with each other, or these are ones that actually are made out of the same filament. Maybe they've been produced by the same person. And that's information that can go back to law enforcement and help them with their investigations.
8: Yeah, I was going to ask, how will knowing the chemical formula help law enforcement and forensics?
7: So there's a couple of different scenarios. It might be that we can tell them you need to look for this particular kind of filament. If they've recovered a 3D printed weapon, we work out what filament is made out of. They know to look out for that when they're doing a search on a particular suspect's home. If they find a filament that they think might have been used to make a 3D printed weapon, we can then do a comparison and work out, are they actually the same? And then the last thing is trying to work out, are there any patterns in what kind of materials are being used to make these 3D printed weapons? Because that gives law enforcement an idea of what to proactively keep an eye out for.
8: So interesting to hear about forensic chemistry and all the different applications for it. What other benefits are there to knowing the filament and what exactly was used to create 3D items?
7: So a lot of this kind of information is also really important just for things like quality control. There's a lot of companies that use 3D printing to make things like prosthetics, and understanding the properties of the filament they're working with can help them understand why their products are working to a particular standard or not.
0: Dr. Georgina Sauzier from Curtin University there, speaking with RTRFM's Fiona Bartholomeus. 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I'm Mary-Kate Hannigan in Brisbane. A big hello to our friends in Armidale on 2ARM, to our listeners in Alice Springs on 8CCC, and to the other side of the country on Radio Galari in Broome, Western Australia.

0: Australians have made more than 14 million calls to 000 this year, placing growing pressure on the nation's first responders. While paramedics, police officers and emergency service workers play a vital role in keeping communities safe, many also face significant mental health challenges as a result of their work. Not-for-profit organisation Fordham Australia is expanding its mental health support program to help former first responders after they leave active service. The organisation is also marking its annual Thank a First Responder Day. The Wire's Eduardo Jordan spoke with Fordham Australia's regional director, Danny Staton, about the importance of support for first responders.
1: Most Australians think about the work first responders do. They often think about what they see on the news. What they don't see is the preparation, the response and the recovery that happened behind the scenes. Now, over the past year, we've seen over 14 million 000 calls. We've seen first responders responding to floods, bushfires, storms, road trauma, violent events and countless medical emergencies across the country. Now, these are people who leave their families behind and run towards

0: decisions that, and all of it has to be done in the blink of an eye. And then they go home, they face all the same life challenges as you and I would, and go back to work the next day and do it all again. It's an enormous responsibility. It can take an enormous toll on a person. And it's why providing them with the right support and the right recognition is so vitally important.
1: And speaking about recognition, could you please tell us a little bit more about Thank a First Responder Day and its aim?
0: Yeah, Thank a First Responder Day takes place on the 10th of June. And it's a national campaign led by Fordham Australia. And the aim is simple. We just want first responders and their families to feel seen, to feel valued and appreciated for everything they do for our communities. And so first responders show up for us every single day. The campaign is about Australians showing up for them in return.
1: So we usually don't think about the mental health of first responders and their families. How can their work affect their mental health overall?
0: Yeah, well, one of the challenges for first responders is that recognising that trauma isn't just a single event. It's repeated exposure over an entire career. And first responders don't just attend emergencies. They absorb them. They're human. They regularly witness the worst and most tragic side of society, and those experiences can build up over time. So we know that one in three first responders experience high psychological distress, very high psychological distress, and the impacts often extend through to families through things like secondary and vicarious trauma. And that's why supporting first responder well-being means not supporting both the first responder themselves, but also their support network, their families, the people that stand beside them.
1: I understand there are some programs the organization provides to first responders. What are some of these programs available to deal with mental health and trauma?
0: Yeah, Fordham Australia, we provide independent, trauma-informed and evidence-based support throughout and in first responders' entire career life cycle. It includes services like wellbeing programs, mental health literacy initiatives, wellbeing and social connection engagements, career management support. But we also provide treatment for more intense psychological challenges like PTSD. And since 2019, we've supported over 26,000 people through Fordham's programs and initiatives.
1: And I understand that you're expanding the program to be, you know, to include people who were first responders that now they're off duty, is that correct?
0: That's 100% correct, yeah. We're recognizing that first responders, you know, have faced a lot over an entire career. Their support shouldn't stop the moment that they stop wearing the uniform. And so now Fordham can provide support 10 years post-service, and we're very happy to be able to provide that support.
1: Now, Thank a First Responder Day is on the 10th of June, as you earlier mentioned. What would you like the community to support this day?
0: Well, the biggest thing I would say is simply to say thank you. You know, we're encouraging people to visit the Thank a First Responder Day website, which is www.thankyoufirstresponderday.org.au. Leave a message of gratitude, share a story about a first responder who's made a difference in your life, give a shout out on social media, and, you know, if possible, let's turn that gratitude into action and provide a donation where we can continue to provide these vital services and support the people who continually show up for us.
2: That was Danny Statham from Fordham Australia there, speaking with The Wire's Eduardo Jordan.
3: A different take on Australian current affairs. 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
2: Aviation journalist Geoffrey Thomas has died at the age of 74. He spent decades reporting on the airline industry and became a respected voice on aviation safety, technology, and major developments affecting global travellers. Thomas was known for his expertise and professionalism, with tributes flowing from colleagues, industry leaders, and aviation enthusiasts following his death on Friday. The Wire's Thomas Cooter spoke with Perth Observatory Tour Administrator Matthew Woods, asking how he would remember Geoffrey Thomas.
4: Geoffrey was one of Australia's most respected and recognisable aviation journalists. So he spent more than 5 decades reporting on the airline industry, aircraft technology, aviation safety, and also the future of flight. But he was just a genuine

0: genuinely nice bloke who helped others as well. And I mean, I got to meet him actually when I was a website developer. He came into the office to pick up some CDs, and I had a lovely chat with him, and he didn't know who the hell I was. And I knew who he was, and had a lovely chat.
1: And what made Jeffrey such a respected voice in aviation journalism?
0: He had that rare ability to explain highly technical aviation issues just in plain English. So he could discuss complex aircraft systems, airline economics, safety investigations, or even international aviation regulations in a way that any normal person could understand it as well. So that made him a regular commentator across TV, radio, newspapers, and also the international media outlets as well.
1: How do you think Jeffrey influenced the aviation industry and public understanding of aviation in a way that no journalist could?
0: Yeah, look, like he's won over 47 international journalism awards, and he's co-written and authored numerous aviation books as well. He did found and was the editor-in-chief for a long time for Airlines Rating, and he was the founder of 42kfeet.com, the world's first airline environmental ranking website as well. So he's done a lot in the industry, and also, you know, he was the, I think a lot of us probably would have remembered him from the MH370 search, where he was one of the more prominent voices in the investigation and the disappearance of that Malaysian Airlines flight. And he was also the aviation editor for Business News WA as well.
1: I still wanted to touch on the story that he did on MH370. Why do you think that work was so important to him?
0: It was passion for him because he was trying to solve one of aviation's greatest mysteries, and even right up to his passing. Again, we still don't know where it is, and we still really don't know why it went off course. And obviously, there are some theories, but until we actually find it, and we know it's crashed because there's been bits and pieces of it come up on Mauritius and Madagascar. So, it's just that one of those, and it's just so. You can only feel for the families as well that they just they know it's there somewhere, but we just can't find it just because it is so deep down in that area.
1: Beyond his journalism, what qualities will friends and colleagues remember most about him?
0: We did a post about it when I found out, and was it on Thursday afternoon, and a lot of comments of people that have just been, who've commented, even as people have just met him in passing, who said he's a true gentleman. He was very generous with his knowledge. He was passionate about aviation, supportive of younger journalists, helping them in any way they could, and always willing to help other people. And they did speak about his kindness, his humour and loyalty as well, and willingness to mentor newcomers coming into the industry. And so, again, you've lost a really good person and a giant of the industry.
1: What do you think will be Jeffrey Thomas's lasting legacy for future generations of journalists and aviation enthusiasts? My brother's an aviation enthusiast himself, and when I told him about the news that Jeffrey Thomas had passed away, he told me that Jeffrey Thomas inspired him to become an aviation enthusiast. So what do you think will be Jeffrey Thomas's lasting legacy?
0: Yeah, I think that's the great thing about, you know, when you've got someone who's been like a science outreach person in case of Jeffrey, an aviation enthusiast, not only are they able to break down complex concepts and be able to deliver those into a way that people can normally understand it, but they also get people enthused about their industry as well. And I mean, that's one thing that, you know, hopefully the people that he's been able to mentor can take that, their own passion that he gave them, and also continue to pass that on and bring in a new generation. But again, thankfully we've got all his interviews, his books and his TV interviews, so that we still have that bit of him that we can always go back to and see that passion and learn from him as well.
2: Matthew Woods from the Perth Observatory there, speaking to The Wire's Thomas Kudus. And unfortunately, that's the end of the show today. Thanks so much for listening, wherever you are in Australia. The Wire has been produced today with the great support of the Community Broadcasting Foundation and the Community Radio Network. 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The Wire acknowledges the traditional custodians of the Turrbal and Yuggera countries where this program has been produced, and we pay our respects to Aboriginal elders, past, present, and emerging. Today, The Wire came to you from 4ZZZ in Meanjin, Brisbane. I'm Mary-Kate Hannigan. As always, thank you so much for your company, and we'll see you next time on The Wire.

0: Yeah. There's more classics on the way in just a moment.
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3: Good morning, I'm Laura Devoy. Advocacy groups say women and families of disabled Australians will be unfairly affected by a sweeping rewrite of the National Disability Insurance Scheme. A government inquiry into proposed changes to the NDIS is this week expected to hear evidence that access changes will negatively impact mothers of disabled children, even if they are adults. Modelling from the Grattan Institute shows about $11 billion of the savings will come from eligibility changes. Women with Disabilities Australia says care responsibilities were likely to shift disproportionately to women who might need to take time out of work to look after disabled friends or relatives. Former NRL player Kane Evans says he battled with alcohol and substance addiction and suicidal thoughts as he struggled with his sexuality. The 34-year-old played 131 games for the Sydney Roosters, Parramatta Eels and New Zealand Warriors before moving to the Super League. He's the second NRL player to come out as gay. He told Channel 9 people had blackmailed him and threatened to out him, but the Rugby League Players Association helped him turn his life around.
4: I've been fighting a war within, you know, since I was about 15 years old, and it's not sustainable. And, you know, I was sleeping in parks, doing drugs, trying to ultimately pass away so I didn't have to come to this.
3: And if you need help, you can call Lifeline on 13 11 14. In the Middle East, Israel has ordered people in parts of southern Lebanon to evacuate ahead of military action. It claims the militant group Hezbollah has violated the ceasefire agreement. Meantime, Iran has announced it has ceased attacks on Israel after US President Donald Trump implored both sides to stop fighting. Israel says it will strike Iran with full force if attacked again by Tehran. Authorities say at least 35 people were killed in yesterday's earthquake in the Philippines. The magnitude 7.8 quake struck off an island in the country's south and triggered tsunami warnings, which were later cancelled. 13 of the victims died in a landslide triggered by the tremor. A ceremony will be held shortly in London to mark the 156th anniversary of the death of English novelist Charles Dickens. David Wilson reports.
5: Considered one of the most famous authors of the Victorian era, Charles Dickens died at the age of 58 following a stroke on June the 9th, 1870, at his home, Gad's Hill Place, in the Kent countryside. Members of the Dickens Fellowship will be laying a wreath at his gravesite at Westminster Abbey. The Abbey says his grave attracts much attention among visitors from around the world, and his novels, including A Christmas Carol, Great Expectations and Oliver Twist, remain much loved today.
3: Turning to sport, Melbourne has defeated Collingwood by 8 points in the AFL's annual King's Birthday fixture. Kasiah Pickett was awarded the Neil Danaher Trophy for Best on Ground, voted by both teams' coaches. The game was marred by an injury to Brodie Mijacek, who was taken to hospital after falling on his neck. D's coach Stephen King expressed concern for Mijacek after the game.
6: Yeah, it didn't look great, and when you see a player go down and, you know, when it's issues around the head, neck, you know, that's serious. So, yeah, we're thinking of him now.
3: And in the NRL, the Canterbury Bankstown Bulldogs have defeated the Parramatta Eels 14 points to 12. A penalty goal in the 76th minute proved the difference.
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8: Hi, it's just Shane from the Macleay District Motorcycle Club. Just let you all know what's coming up in our calendar. We have a double header on the 27th of June, our round three of the club championship, and also our round four. And so there's going to be 2 days of full track racing at Alverton Street, Greenhill. Racing starts at 10. 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But yeah, it's going to be a couple of great days of racing, so get up there and get your backside trackside.
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11: Yes, good morning. Weather for the mid-north coast for Tuesday the 9th of June. It's going to be partly cloudy, the chance of a morning fog inland, medium chance of showers in the north and a slight chance elsewhere when with light winds. The chance of rain is 60% and there is no fire danger rating and the UV index is sitting at moderate. It's 10.8 degrees in Kempsey at the present moment and the humidity is sitting at 98%. There is no wind to speak of, and the rain since 9 a.m. yesterday morning is 7.6 millimetres. The pressure is sitting at 1,031 hectopascals. Temperatures expected up and down the coast today is Coffs Harbour, Maxville, Southwest Rocks, Crescent Head, Taree and Port Macquarie all expecting 21 degrees, with Kempsey expecting 22. Our sunrise this morning is at 6:42 a.m. and the sunset will be at 4:53 p.m.
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13: Maringa. Dungutti kutum badi ditu. Ninambu bitta, ninambu wara, wa buku, bandunakai, mungan mungu. Dangati kutum bari ditin. Dangu bari ditin. And danang, maranga baria ditinja.
12: We furthermore acknowledge the stories, traditions, and living cultures of Aboriginal and Torres Strait Islander peoples on this land and commit to building a brighter future together.
11: Yeah, good morning, Macleay Valley, on this cloudy, another looks like miserable day. But it might just come sunny later, so we can't be all down in the doldrums because you're listening to Tank FM and you listen to Chris here on The Brekkie Show. It's 6:07 at the present moment and we're going to start off with the song by Buddy Williams, The Blue Mountains of the Macleay.

Yeah, Bill Black's combo there with White Silver Sands. No singing. Hadn't heard that one before, so I thought I'd give it a go. Okay, we're going to have ABBA, Gimme, Gimme, Gimme, A Man After Midnight.

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3: Yeah, big thank you to our sponsors there. 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

Yeah, video killed the radio star by the Bugles there at 6:27 here at Tank FM, and you listen to Chris on The Becky Show. This one goes out to Heather. It's Daniel O'Donnell singing It's a Sin to Tell a Lie.

0: Yeah, live traffic up and down the coast today. Looks like everything's free flowing. And there's not much happening that's to speak of other than the road work that's happening at Coffs Harbour, etc., on the Waterfall Way. Yes, the Waterfall Way was closed due to a petrol or diesel spill up the highway on the other side of the waterfall to the top of the waterfall, but it's all been cleared up and it was open again last night. So it is clear, the Waterfall Way, to go right through up that mountainside there, except for the stop and go in either directions at a time. There'll be work on that happening for the next few months at the Waterfall Way. What else have we got? Not much at all. Some work around Casino, if you're going to Casino. There's bridge work scheduled up there. But other than that, very quiet on the road, which is really a good thing to hear. Everyone got home safe and sound from their long weekend. Great.
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5: Stay there. The latest weather is next.
0: Yeah, weather for the Mid-North Coast today, Tuesday, the 9th of June. Partly cloudy, the chance of a fog inland. Medium chance of showers in the north, a slight chance elsewhere. Chance of rain is at 60% and our UV index is sitting at moderate. No fire danger rating. It's currently 10.1 degrees in Kempsey and the humidity sitting at 98%. Wind is 6 kilometres an hour from the west with 7 kilometre hour wind gusts. We've had 7.6 millimetres of rain since 9 a.m. yesterday morning and the barometric pressure currently sitting at 1,031.3 hectopascals. Temperatures on all the centres up and down the coast. We've got Coffs Harbour, Maxwell, Southwest Rocks, Crescent Head, Taree and Port Macquarie all expecting 21 degrees. Where Kempsey's expecting 22 degrees. Our sunrise this morning is at 6:42 and our sunset is at 4:53 p.m. Yeah, it was very foggy coming into the station this morning. Yeah, it was pretty pea soupy, so, and that was all the way in. So, okay, let's go with the Bee Gees, Tragedy.

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4: 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We're going to play Rock the Jukebox by Alan Jackson.

Yeah, the great Elvis Presley there with I Want You, I Need You, I Love You. Yay. So we're going to go with Butterfly Baby by with Bobby Rydell, next.

Yeah, Elvis Presley there with Love Me Tender. And prior to that, Jimmy Little with the Royal Telephone. What a legend he was. Okay, we're cruising in to the news. It's 6:57 here at Tank FM. We'll see if we can fit a sneaky little song in here. It's called Sunshines, Lollipops and Rainbows by Leslie Gore. Well, that wasn't the one I was supposed to play. We'll come back to the House of Rising Sun at some stage later. Now see how we go.

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3: Good morning, I'm Laura Devoy. Anglicare Australia says people on JobSeeker are being left behind and cannot afford basic living costs. The organisation's 2026 Cost of Living Index has found a single person on JobSeeker is behind $251 a week after paying for rent, food and transport. A single parent on the parenting payment is behind $174 a week. Anglicare is calling on the federal government to urgently raise JobSeeker and other income support payments. Farmers for Climate Action says electrifying farm equipment is one of the biggest opportunities to reduce costs. A new report has outlined a roadmap for farmers and rural communities to save costs and improve energy security by switching to locally produced, lower-cost energy and sustainable biofuels. It says a shift beyond diesel in heavy industry is already underway, and farmers say the shift from imported fuel dependence must be accelerated. Prime Minister Benjamin Netanyahu says Israel will strike Iran with full force if it is attacked by Tehran again. It comes after the US President Donald Trump demanded both sides end a new flare-up in fighting. The BBC's Wyatt Davies is in Jerusalem.
4: There were concerns of a rapidly expanding conflict in the region as political figures on both sides used inflammatory language, urging more retribution. But after pleas from around the region, including mediators in Pakistan and from Donald Trump, Iran and Israel say the missile exchanges will stop for now. But a longer truce depends on other factors, including Israel's campaign in Lebanon and all sides making difficult compromises.
3: New research shows rates of egg allergy in Australia are declining. The University of Queensland and Murdoch Children's Research Institute looked at 7,200 children in two Australian population-based studies. They found since the introduction of new guidelines in 2016, egg allergy rates fell from 35% to 22%. The guidelines recommend eggs be introduced to a child's diet in the first year of life. The United Nations says the Taliban's restrictions on women and girls in Afghanistan could have long-term consequences. An estimated 3.8 million girls aged 7 to 18 are not in school due to the Taliban's rules. A UN official says it's creating a lost generation of talent and potential, and the rules were damaging Afghanistan's economy and weakening sectors like health and education. Hunger is also a big issue, with 4.7 million people facing severe food insecurity. Australians are being asked to thank a first responder today. The national initiative is the work of Fortum Australia, an independent non-profit organisation building the capacity of first responders and their agencies. It's estimated more than 14 million 000 calls were made across Australia last year. CEO Mick Willing says that has placed unprecedented pressure on first responders.
5: From natural disasters to mass violence and extreme weather, the scale and intensity of demand on our first responders is simply not letting up. First responders are stepping into crisis situations shift after shift with cumulative exposure to trauma. And this sustained pressure highlights the ongoing and increasing demands placed on our frontline personnel.
3: Turning to sport, New South Wales coach Laurie Daly has made several changes to his State of Origin squad ahead of Game 2. Mitchell Moses and Payne Haas, who missed Game 1 with injury, have been recalled, while Abby Coruscant replaces the injured Blake Brayley. And Daly could be forced into another change, with reports suggesting Stephen Crichton may be ruled out and Mark Nwanganitawase added to the squad.
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6: Hi, this is just Shane from Macleay District Motorcycle Club. I'm just letting you know the upcoming event for our 35th Akubra Classic will be on the 18th and 19th of July. Racing will start at 10 o'clock. Our gates will be open from 8:30 in Albertson Street, Greenhill. So there'll be the 35th racing of the Akubra Classic. So get up there, get amongst it and see who wins the hat this year. You can get your backside trackside.
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8: 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The latest weather is next.
9: Weather for the Mid-North Coast for Tuesday the 9th of June. It's going to be partly cloudy. There's a chance of a fog this morning inland. A medium chance of showers in the north and a slight chance elsewhere. The chance of rain is at 60%. There's no fire danger rating and the UV index is sitting at moderate. Temperature currently is 10.1 degrees in Kempsey. Humidity is at 98% and the wind is 7 kilometres an hour from the west-southwest with 7 kilometre hour wind gusts. We've had 7.6 millimetres of rain since 9 a.m. yesterday morning and the barometric pressure is sitting at 1031.6 hectopascals. Okay, temperatures up and down the coast. We've got Kosover, Maxwell, Southwest Rocks, Crescent Head, Taree and Port Macquarie all expecting 21 degrees and with Kempsey expecting 22 degrees. And the sun will go down this afternoon at 4:53 p.m.
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9: Yeah, Tank FM wakes me up a few mornings in the week. It means that I have to be here. I have to wake up to be here. Oh, it's not that bad. Okay, we're going to play Many Who Pretend by Alan James.

Yeah, Danny Williams there with White on White. Yes, he's getting married. Hopefully, if anyone's getting married this weekend, it's fine for them.

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1: Thanks, sponsors, you're great. We're going to have Foster and Alan singing Red River Valley next.

Love's Just a Broken Heart there by Cilla Black. We're going to look at Who's Got the Pub in Sydney Now by Bruce McKenzie.

0: Echo Mountain song.
1: Yeah, Buddy Williams there with the Echo Mountain song. I can't sing, so I shouldn't give up my day job, should I? Okay, that was a great one there by him at 7:28 here at Tank FM. And you listen to Chris on the Brekkie Show. We've got Adam Harvey, Highway Number One.
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0: Well, not much has changed since I read the traffic earlier this morning, but for those who didn't have it, the radio switched on or wah, there's not much happening on the highway. Everything seems to be running smoothly other than the roadworks at Coffs. Locally, Bellingen, the Waterfall Way was closed last night due to an oil spill, but it is definitely open now. It was open later last night, so someone had spilt some sort of diesel or fuel above the waterfall towards Dorigo to the top of the mountain. So, that's been cleared up. And we've got some road work on the Summerland Way and not much else up to Casino, which doesn't really affect us. So, okay, so we'll move right along and get some sponsors happening.
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3: 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The latest weather is next.
0: Yeah, weather for the Mid-North Coast for Tuesday the 9th of June. It's going to be partly cloudy. Chance of a fog early this morning. Medium chance of flowers. There I go again. I'll get flowers and showers mixed up all the time. Well, there isn't probably a medium chance of me getting flowers today, but anyhow. Medium chance of showers in the north, a slight chance elsewhere. Chance of rain is at 60% and no fire danger rating at all, and the UV index is sitting at moderate. Currently 9 degrees here, 10.9, sorry, I'm having a bad one this time. 10.9 degrees here in Kempsey, and it's humidity sitting at 98%. Wind is 6 kilometres an hour from the west with 7 kilometres an hour wind gusts. The rain, we've had 7.6 millimetres of rain since 9 a.m. yesterday morning, and the barometric pressure sitting at 1,031.9 hectopowers. Coffs Harbour is expecting 21, so is Maxwell, Southwest Rocks, Crescent Head, Taree, Port Macquarie, and Kempsey is expecting 22. And the sun will set at 4:53 p.m. Okay. Mate, lucky I'm not talking too much this morning, isn't it? My words won't do what my brain asks them to. Well, that's normal. I'm going to have Lonnie Lee, The Little White Cloud That Cried Up, next.

0: Jeff Walker stumbled up the stairs on his way to the stage with a Martin guitar and a six-pack.
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2: 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We're going to have Tattoo of Santa. This will be interesting, by Darren Warner.

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2: 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My mouth is not working.

0: Tuesday, Wednesday, Thursday, Friday, Saturday night on the Bedford Overnight.
1: A dollar is a dollar and a dime is a dime.
0: He's seen another chorus, but he hasn't got the

Yeah, that was the Hollies there, long, tall woman in a black dress. We got Lonnie Lonigan. No, we haven't. We've done that one. It keeps populating it. Oh, Lee Kernaghan and Electric Radio. Here we go.

0: A reminder that school speed zones are now in operation. Speed limits of 40 kilometres per hour and below should now be observed. New South Wales school zones generally operate between 8 to 9:30am and 2:30 to 4pm on school days.
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4: Good morning, I'm Laura Devoy. Psychiatrists say proposed changes to the National Disability Insurance Scheme risk excluding people with severe mental illness and psychosocial disability. The Royal Australian and New Zealand College of Psychiatrists will this week appear before a Senate committee looking into proposed changes to the NDIS. It says psychiatrists are concerned people with illnesses like schizophrenia, bipolar and severe depression could fall through the cracks. President Dr. Asthad Tomar will tell the inquiry removing people from the NDIS before alternative supports are available will have serious consequences. The Labor Party would lose government in Victoria if a state election were held today, according to a new poll. Conducted by Freshwater Strategy for the Herald Sun newspaper, the poll shows Labor's primary vote has slumped to 23%. The Coalition's was 27% and One Nation's 25%. 49% of respondents believed opposition leader Jess Wilson would make a better premier, with Jacinta Allen's support down 6% since March. Victoria's will head to the polls in November. Poland's Prime Minister Donald Tusk has warned his country's solidarity with Ukraine could be destroyed because of a row over events that occurred during the Second World War. As the BBC's Danny Eberhard reports, President Volodymyr Zelensky last month named one of Ukraine's special forces units after an army that instigated massacres of about 100,000 ethnic Poles.
5: It fought for Ukrainian independence from the Soviet Union, but also massacred ethnic Poles in what's now Western Ukraine. Poland's nationalist president, Karol Nawrocki, wants to strip President Zelensky of his country's highest honour over the military unit's renaming. But Poland's prime minister is trying to contain the fallout. Donald Tusk has warned that conflict benefits the two sides' common foe, Moscow.
4: Aftershocks are expected after a magnitude 7.8 earthquake struck off the coast of an island in the southern Philippines yesterday. At least 35 people have died and extensive damage has been reported. Five endangered eastern quolls have been released into the wild. The animals were born into Aussie Ark's breeding and rewilding program and are now living in the Bootaree National Park on the New South Wales south coast. The species disappeared from mainland Australia during the 1960s, largely due to feral predators.
6: The eastern quoll is extinct on mainland Australia and a managed species. We work in close partnership with the Tasmanian Quoll Conservation Program. Breeding, rewilding and transferring quolls to keep their genetics and population strong.
4: Aussie Ark Chief Conservation Officer Hayley Shute says it's the fourth transfer of eastern quolls to the wild. Turning to sport, Melbourne has defeated Collingwood by 8 points in the AFL's annual King's Birthday fixture. Kasiah Pickett was awarded the Neil Danaher Trophy for Best on Ground, voted by both team coaches. The game was marred by an injury to Brody Majacek, who was taken to hospital after falling on his neck. D's coach Stephen King expressed concern for Majacek after the game.
7: Yeah, it didn't look great, and when you see a player go down and, you know, when it's issues around the head, neck, you know, that's serious. So, we're thinking of him now.
4: And in the NRL, the Canterbury Bankstown Bulldogs have defeated the Parramatta Eels 14 points to 12. A penalty goal in the 76th minute proved the difference.
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9: 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I'm Alex McLaughlin with today's report. National sheep and lamb supply tightened further this week, with 62,500 head offered nationally through Auctions Plus. The seasonal contraction ahead of Christmas was expected, and importantly, prices and key indicators continue to demonstrate resilience despite softer clearance in some categories. The Auctions Plus restocker lamb indicator eased marginally on the week to average $205 per head or 1,107 cents per kilogram dressed weight. While the weekly movement was softer, the broader trend remains positive. At this point in the calendar, the Arly is sitting at its strongest level in 5 years. Compared with historical performance, current values remain well above the long-term average and highlight a market that is holding firm even as listings taper into the Christmas period. Lamb numbers were lower across most categories, with crossbred lambs the largest offering at 22,900 head. Average prices for crossbred lambs eased $2 to average $198 per head, with the clearance softening to 57%. This easing reflects increased buyer selectivity rather than a loss of demand, as well-bred and well-finished lambs continue to attract solid competition. Merino weather lambs held steady at $159 per head and cleared strongly at 80%. Meanwhile, Merino ewe lambs recorded one of the most standout movements of the week, lifting $65 to average $191 per head. First cross ewe lambs also showed a notable improvement, rising $50 week on week to average $268 per head, supported by a 78% clearance rate. Shedding breed lambs continued to perform well, clearing 90% of offerings despite a $10 easing in the average price. National clearance softened 60%, driven largely by softer results in the crossbred lambs and heavier ewe categories. Despite this, value over reserve strengthened $20, indicating vendor expectations remain largely aligned with the market. From a state perspective, New South Wales remained the dominant listing state, accounting for 50% of total offerings, though listings declined 21% on last week. Victoria followed with 34% of listings, with both states recording softer clearance and reduced numbers sold. Meanwhile, Queensland and Tasmania recorded strong percentage increases off low volumes. That concludes today's Daily Market Update, brought to you by Auctions Plus, dedicated to connecting ag.
1: 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The Sherwood Hall Committee invites everyone to come to their winter market on Sunday the 21st of June at the Hall on Sherwood Road, Sherwood. Commencing at 8:30 a.m. till 2 p.m, there'll be the usual barbecue fare with lots of cakes and slices, as well as Devonshire teas. If you would like to book a stall, please contact the Secretary, Joe, on 6562 1003. That's Joe on 6562 1003, or via the Sherwood Hall Facebook site. Donations of clean used goods are welcome, but please, no electrical gear unless it has been tagged and tested. 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
12: Weather for the mid-north coast for Tuesday, the 9th of June. It's partly cloudy, the chance of a morning fog inland. Medium chance of showers in the north and a slight chance elsewhere. Chance of rain, it's 60%. Our UV index is at moderate and our fire danger rating has no rating. That sounds strange, doesn't it? There's no fire danger rating. That sounds better. It's 11.4 degrees here in Kempsey and the humidity sitting at 99%. Our wind is 7 kilometres an hour from the west with 11 kilometre an hour wind gusts. Rain since 9 a.m. yesterday morning, we've had 7.6 millimetres and the barometric pressure sitting at 1,032.1 hectopascals. Temperatures expected up and down the coast today. We have Coffs Harbour, Maxwell, South West Rocks, Crescent Head, Taree and Port Macquarie all expecting 21 degrees and Kempsey is expecting 22. And our sunset this afternoon will be at 4:53 p.m.
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12: 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We've got lipstick and candy and rubber sole shoes by Julia La Rosa.

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Yeah, the Irish Rovers there with the Punch and Judy Man. It's a cute little song. I like the little beep, beep, beep bit in it. It's like it's actually you're actually out there watching the Punch and Judy show. Okay, Don't Bet Money, Honey by Linda Scott. It's 8:24 here currently at Tank FM. Here we go.

0: that's fine, but how
1: Big
0: about...
1: Big Long Den, Long Wooden Bong, Ballarat, Canberra, Mulpur, Yundam, Skunk, Flat, Cronkite, River Murray, Curry, Curry, Gura, Wing, Terrigal, Stockton, Mobile, Collaroy, Narrabeen, Bendigo, Darrigal, Bangalore, Windup, Curry, Curry, Billy, Yarram, Philly, Wallangilly. Don't be silly, I've been a

0: Okay, mate, you've been every place except one, and you don't need my help to get there.
1: Yeah, Lucky Star there with I've Been Every Man, Where Man. What a song. It's a lot of quick thinking, singing, as I would say.

0: Yeah, live traffic. I'm just looking up what's happening on the roads. Looks like the motorway is clear. It's probably a bit quieter today than yesterday after the long weekend. And there's not much to speak of, really, only the things that I've spoken to already. But as I say, people haven't been listening when I read it last time. So the Waterfall Way, of course, is alternative traffic both ways there, that is being reopened there at the waterfall due to petrol or diesel or some sort of oil spilt on the road above the waterfall yesterday afternoon to the top of the mountain, and it has been fixed and cleared. I guess they put a few bit of sand on it. And then there's some offshoot roads like on the Summerland Way, Richmond, the Hinterland Way at Bangalore Road, a lot of stuff happening up the coast mainly. And, of course, the Oxley Highway there at Ellenborough, they're still working there and they'll be working there through to the 30th of September. Also, up the river here, Lower Creek, they're still working on stabilising the bank. The council here are doing the road, but another company's doing the stabilising of the sides of the bank with the concrete. So there's time limits on going through there. You can go through there any afternoon after 3 o'clock, and I think they start open about 7:30 or 9 o'clock in the morning. That reminds me to look at the sign. It's at the end of my street that tells me what time it's closed to. But I know definitely 3 o'clock. Doesn't mean to say they open right on the dot at three. Sometimes they're a bit late there. Okay, so not much else happening there. So we'll go and look at some sponsors and we'll see what they've got up happening.
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6: Stay there. The latest weather is next.
0: Yeah, weather for the mid-north coast for Tuesday the 9th of June. It's going to be partly cloudy. There was a chance of fog in this morning. A medium chance of showers in the north and a slight chance elsewhere. We have a 60% chance of rain and our UV index is sitting at moderate and there is no fire danger. Now, currently sitting at 11.9 degrees in Kempsey, our humidity is at 99% and the wind is 6 kilometres an hour from the west-southwest with 7 kilometre an hour wind gusts. We've had 7.6 millimetres of rain since 9 a.m. yesterday morning and the barometric pressure sitting at 1032.0 hectopascals. Temperatures in centres expected up and down the coast today. We have Coffs Harbour, Maxwell, Southwest Rocks, Crescent Head, Taree and Port Macquarie all expecting 21 degrees and Kempsey is expecting 22 degrees. And the sun will go down at 4:53 p.m. this afternoon. Okay, we're going to play Good Cattleman by Martin Oakes.

Yeah, that was Lulu there, the joke's on me. It's 8:43 here at Tank FM. You listen to Chris on the Brekkie Show. Let's hope Sparkles gets a good report at the doctor tomorrow and she might get back here this week, maybe next week. I haven't had confirmation yet, but I'm looking forward to the sleep in. Yeah, hi Sparkles, I know you're listening to me. Hope you're all mended and ready to go because the station's still where it was before you left. Okay, we're going to play So Long, Old Mate by Reg Poole.

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2: Yeah, thank you to our sponsors. We're cruising in to the last 10 minutes of the show this morning. Don't forget, Ted J. Cale will be in here at 12 today with his Rave On program. So stay tuned for on Tank FM up until then, and he'll have a great show again. We're going to have Irma Thomas singing Time Is On My Side.

down. And baby, do everything your heart desires. Just remember,

Yeah, that was Reg Lindsay there with Sauve La Bay. It takes me back to watching TV in the black and white days of a Sunday afternoon when the Reg Lindsay show was on. Who remembers that? That was some time ago now. So we're going to play Donna, and that's by Richie Valens. Next, it's 8:55 here at Tank FM.

Well, I hope you're all singing along to that one. I'm going to say goodbye. No, not goodbye. See you next time. I'm not sure whether that'll be Thursday. If Anne comes back, she'll be here on Thursday. If not, I will be here. If she does come back, I'll be back on Monday. So we'll see you all later. Stay safe. Have a great weekend if I'm not here. It's a bit hard when we don't actually know, but it's getting close. It's been a great show. Thanks for listening.

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3: Good morning, I'm Laura Devoy. A new report has found Australians are skipping meals, going without healthcare and living in unsuitable housing due to the high cost of living. Anglicare Australia's 2026 cost of living index shows a single person on JobSeeker would fall behind by $251 a week after basic living expenses. A single parent household on the parenting payment would fall behind $174. The organisation says JobSeeker and other payments have failed to keep pace with the real cost of essentials like housing, food and transport. Australian farmers have been provided with a clear roadmap to reduce their reliance on imported fuels by switching to electrified machinery. Farmers for Climate Action says a shift beyond diesel in heavy industry is already underway with more electric trucks on the road. It says electrification of farm equipment using clean energy generated on farm is one of the biggest opportunities to reduce costs. Spokeswoman Ellen Litchfield says locally produced biofuels are also key to reducing reliance on global imports.
4: Biofuels are a technology that's ready now. A lot of farmers in Australia are growing crops that get used as biofuels over in Europe and for other farmers. So, you know, being able to use them now in Australia would make a great way for us to keep using our current machinery whilst growing our own fuels and being less reliant on global imports.
3: Pope Leo has met with six survivors of abuse by Catholic clergy during a state visit to Spain. He gave an address to the Spanish Parliament where he spoke about what he described as the scourge of sexual violence by Catholic clergy and called for a culture of care within the church. The BBC's Guy Hedgeco is in Madrid.
5: He basically talked about the need to face up to it head on. He said that the church's response to this problem should be to respond with listening, truth, justice and reparation. And he called for an ever more determined commitment to prevention and a culture of care. Now, recently, the Catholic Church in Spain has reached an agreement with the Spanish government to provide reparations for victims of abuse. So these comments by the Pope certainly look like an endorsement of the agreement that has been reached.
3: The impactful gesture of a thank you to a first responder is being highlighted today. Thank a First Responder Day is a national initiative of Fortum Australia, an independent non-profit organisation building the capacity of first responders and their agencies. It's estimated more than 14 million 000 calls were made across Australia last year. CEO Mick Willing says first responders often feel the effects well after the emergency itself.
6: And while the public may move on, understandably, once headlines fade, public recognition helps acknowledge that the impact doesn't stop and that first responders and their families continue to carry that mental and emotional toll afterwards.
3: Turning to sport, New South Wales coach Laurie Daly has made several changes to his State of Origin squad ahead of Game 2. Mitchell Moses and Payne Haas, who missed Game 1 with injury, have been recalled while Appy Coruscant replaces the injured Blake Brayley. Isaiah Katoa is on standby should Moses be unable to prove his fitness by Thursday. And Daly could be forced into another change, with reports suggesting Stephen Crichton may be ruled out and Mark Nwanganeswazi added to the squad. And in cricket, England captain Ben Stokes and fast bowler Gus Atkinson are under investigation following an incident at a nightclub. The England and Wales Cricket Board says the incident occurred in the early hours of Monday morning after England defeated New Zealand in the first test at Lord's in London.
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10: 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You make connections with a genuine community and make lasting friendships. 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If you'd like to know more or join the next meeting, reach out today and take the first step towards a brighter tomorrow. Meetings are held via Zoom every Wednesday from 6:30 p.m. through to 8:30 p.m. For more information

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3: Buses have blind spots. These are at the front, back and the sides of the bus. Don't assume the driver can see you. Whether you're walking, driving or riding, be bus aware. A message from the New South Wales Government.
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